0: I have immediately after saying, "Rejoice in the Lord always," and again I say rejoice, he says, "Let your moderation be known unto all men." Now, that word moderation is an interesting word. It refers to a gentleness. We live in a harsh and hard world. Do you know what this world needs? It needs some people who've been in the presence of God, who are so filled with the joy of Jesus that they can deal gently with people. They can love people and minister to people. It was Gandhi that said, "I would be a Christian if it were not for Christians." That's sad, but the reality is, I'm afraid Gandhi did not meet the right kind of Christians. Because if you meet a Christian that's really like Christ, someone that's like Jesus, meek and gentle, lowly in spirit, there's something so attractive and beautiful about that. And what's the secret to living that way? Oh, he goes on in verse 5 to say, "The Lord is at hand." Friend, would you chew on that thought today? The Lord is at hand. We preach this verse talking about the second coming of Christ, that the Lord is coming. But I don't actually believe the verse is talking about future tense. I believe it's present tense. The Lord is at hand. You see, the secret to the joyful life is living consciously every day in the presence of Jesus Christ. And not just in the morning. You enter there in the morning, but you live there all through the day. And you meditate on this thought, the Lord is at hand. The secret to staying happy in Jesus is bringing all of life into the presence of God. And so that leads us to the second truth. If you want to stay happy in Jesus, number one, stay right with one another. Number two, stay prayerful. Listen to verses 6 and 7 of Philippians 4. "Be careful for nothing, but in everything, by prayer and supplication, with thanksgiving, let your request be made known unto God. And the peace of God, which passeth all understanding, shall keep your hearts and minds through Christ Jesus." And may I say to you, you're either going to be careful or you're going to be prayerful. He says, be careful for nothing. The word careful here means anxious, worked up. So many people are so tense and stressed out all the time. It's the nature of the world we live in. And people's nerves get shot because they're carrying burdens God never intended for them to carry. That's why the Bible says, casting all your care upon Him, for He careth for you. Friend, you can't bear the burden today. You can't live under the strain today in your own strength. You need the Lord. And so you're either going to be careful or you're going to be prayerful. The careful person says, "I can handle this." The prayerful person says, "I can't handle this, but God can." The careful person overemphasizes his or her own strength, but the prayerful person recognizes the only strength we have is in God. And my friend, if you're going to stay happy in Jesus today, you're going to have to become a prayerful person. It's beautiful to see in verse 6, God's command, and in verse 7, God's promise to us. And may I say, God will always do His part, but we must do ours. In verse 6, the Bible says, "Be careful for nothing, but in everything, by prayer and supplication with thanksgiving, let your request be made known unto God." I love these all-encompassing words, nothing and everything. It means that God is in all of life. With the Lord, for the follower of Christ, there is not the secular and the sacred. There is not your Christian life and then the rest of your life. Friend, Christ is to be in all things. And so be careful for nothing. And in everything you're dealing with, bring it to God through prayer and supplication with thanksgiving. What are you dealing with today? Whatever it is, stop right now and bring it into the presence of God. I'm telling you, it will look different in God's presence. You will think differently about it in God's presence. You will act differently towards it in God's presence. That's what prayer does. It brings all of life into the presence of God. And so in verse 6, there's something we're to keep. We're to keep praying. In verse 7, there's something He keeps. The Bible says, "In the peace of God, which passeth all understanding, shall keep your hearts and minds through Christ Jesus." Friend, if you'll keep praying, if you'll keep bringing all of life into His presence, He will keep your heart and mind. He will bring His peace into your experience, into your life, and it will preserve you and keep you. So many people are struggling internally today, struggling with emotions and thoughts that are just raging out of control. Only a life of prayer and gratitude, prayer with thanksgiving, can correct all of that. Because when you learn to be prayerful, you enter into the peace of God. Or should we say, the peace of God enters into you. Joseph Scriven was a fine young man, a Christian young man. His fiance died literally on the night before they were to be married. His life fell apart. It was unraveling at the seams. His mother was extremely ill. And in the midst of all of that heartache and heartbreak, he sat down and wrote these beautiful words for the first time. Perhaps you've heard them. What a friend we have in Jesus. All our sins and griefs to bear. What a privilege to carry everything to God in prayer. Oh, what peace we often forfeit. Oh, what needless pain we bear, all because we do not carry everything to God in prayer. Have we trials and temptations? Is there trouble anywhere? We should never be discouraged. Take it to the Lord in prayer. Can we find a friend so faithful who will all our sorrows share? Jesus knows our every weakness. Take it to the Lord in prayer. Are we weak and heavy laden, cumbered with a load of care? Precious Savior, still our refuge. Take it to the Lord in prayer. Do thy friends despise, forsake thee? Take it to the Lord in prayer. In His arms He'll take and shield thee. Thou wilt find a solace there. I would submit to you Joseph Scriven, the writer of What a Friend We Have in Jesus, learned the secret of how to stay happy in Jesus. Later in life, someone asked him about what it took to write the song, and he simply said, "Me and the Lord wrote that between us." May I tell you that you and the Lord have a journey today. He wants you to enjoy it with Him. How do you do it? Take it to the Lord in prayer. May God help you to be prayerful and to stay happy in Jesus.
1: Rejoice in the Lord always. And again, I say, rejoice. We are grateful you've joined us for this study today. If you love the book of Philippians, be sure to visit our website, enjoyingthejourney.org, and download the audiobook of Philippians. Scott also has a full sermon series through Philippians that we believe will be an encouragement to you as well. And until next time, may the joy of Jesus help you enjoy the journey.

0: Bud, why do you have a camera on your hat?
1: This is the S-Best 2000 Salvation by Electroshock Therapy. 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If you do or say anything contrary to the Ten Commandments, it'll give you a shock that'll curl your toes.
0: So what's the point?
1: By wearing this hat, you will keep the Ten Commandments, causing your life to be so holy that God will let you into heaven. For $19.95, it ought to sell like hotcakes.
0: That's not going to work.
1: I've been working on this for 5 years. I mean, 2 years. Okay, 2 weeks. 2 weeks already.
0: That must hurt.
1: Yeah, but it kept me from lying, and I remain holy before God. Well, sort of.
0: Fred, you're only changing your actions. In order to get into heaven, your heart has to be pure. And the only way to do that is to ask God to forgive you. Why bother with the S-Best 2000?
1: Because I am highly concerned with the salvation. Okay, I'm trying to make a buck here.
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0: slept again. 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
1: Good morning, Jensen.
2: I'm sorry I'm heavy, sir, but the traffic was late.
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1: Excuse me?
2: The traffic was heavy. 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
1: You live across the street.
2: It was really heavy?
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5: Colossians 3 verse 1 says, "If ye then be risen with Christ, seek those things which are above, where Christ sitteth on the right hand of God." 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

Hello there. I'm John Rhys Davies with Lamplighter Theatre. I'd like to invite you to a place of history, mystery, and new beginnings. But first, there's someone you need to meet. His name? Finian Jones. You might say he's a collector. A collector of words, wisdom, and wonders. Join me, won't you? Oh, and be prepared for an unexpected journey. One you are about to experience.

0: So, help me understand, please. You've misplaced his body?
1: No, ma'am, not misplaced. His body is missing. In certain cases like this, the body is never found.
0: Sergeant, please understand. This is my dad we're talking about. You say his body is missing, you have no idea who set off the explosion, and you've completed your investigation? Seriously? And you're done?
1: No, ma'am, that's incorrect. I said we've completed the first phase of our investigation. There's still a lot more we have to do.
0: Sergeant, with all due respect, this is much bigger than you know. I've got to find out what happened.
1: Miss Jones, please calm down.
0: Okay? Calm down?
1: Miss Jones, I have a suspicion I know where you're going. There are sections of the building that are ready to collapse and areas we have not been able to enter yet. Now, I strongly recommend, Miss Jones? Hello? Are you there? Miss Jones? Hello?
0: I'm here.
1: Okay. I was saying...
0: I'm sorry, now. I have to go. I can't believe this. It's... gone. Destroyed. Oh. Finian's Antiques... books, coffees, etc., especially, etc. Dad, I don't think I can ever forgive you for what you did. But you didn't deserve this. So this is the shop you told me about. Oh, there's still smoke. Dad, I don't know what you created here, but I can tell this place was you. Oh, what's this? No eating, drinking, or small thinking past this point. Sounds like something you would say. I wonder what's behind... What did you create here? Huh. A rolling ladder with a steam engine? What? That's unusual. And here we are. Oh. A door of mystery with a passcode. So much like Dad. I wonder where this leads. There are areas we have not been able to enter yet. That sergeant had no idea if Dad wanted you to be in here. I wonder. L-E-X-I.
2: Invalid entry.
0: Oh. Well then. Ooh, Dad's birthday.
2: Invalid entry. In fact, it was not only invalid, it was positively pitiful. Yes, a wretchedly poor excuse for a passcode. Really now?
0: A door with an attitude.
2: An imposter with an attitude.
0: I am not an imposter.
2: I must remind you, this is your third attempt. Warning, if you enter the incorrect passcode, which you seem to be doing quite consistently, the floor will consequently open up and you will be dropped into a giant book, which will consequently close, like a book sandwich. And you will become a cautionary bookmark for all imposters to come.
0: I am not... Oh, never mind. I'm arguing with a door.
2: And the door is winning, I might add.
0: I'll deal with you later. Ugh, right now, I have to...
3: Oh, these books! He loved his books! There must be thousands! Burned, destroyed, waterlogged...
0: God, we haven't talked for a while. And this is why. Because nothing in life makes sense. I don't understand. If you're really a good God, really in charge of the whole world, why did you wreck mine? Oh, that's strange. How did this survive the fire? Hungering and Thirsting by Agnes Gibburn. Hold on. Is this what I think it is? Yes! The throne! Oh, the throne Dad made for me when I was a little girl. For our pretend castle. Oh, and he would read to me. Sir Malcolm and the Missing Prince. And we would act out all the parts. Oh. And I remember I was the queen, looking outside and seeing that rainbow light up the sky. This is my beautiful kingdom, and look up, my subjects. God is smiling on us. There's no more make-believe. The castle is gone. The kingdom destroyed. All that's left is ashes and gray sky. Dad always had a book for me. But I don't remember this one. One last book to share, huh, Dad? Chapter 1.

0: in my face. Why can't people clean up after themselves? What is this? It says, blessed are they which do hunger and thirst. Hunger and thirst? Blessed? What is this?
1: Whoa! Hey, Kitty, look out!
0: What? Oh! Ugh. Ugh.
2: You're okay there, Kitty.
0: Good enough, Dick. You need to be more careful.
2: Sorry about that. Sometimes this old cart has a mind of its own. Of course, you were standing in the middle of the street.
0: Well, I was just reading this paper.
2: Paper? Where'd you get it?
0: My face.
2: Your face?
0: Yeah, the wind blew it right in my face.
2: Maybe someone's trying to send you a message.
0: Strange sort of message that is. Look.
2: Blessed are they which do hunger and thirst. Yeah, you're right, this is a strange message.
0: Do you know what it means?
2: Well, if I remember right, it's something from the Bible.
0: The Bible? The book that they read in church?
2: All right, that's it.
0: Wait, you said if you remember. You've been to church before, Dick?
2: I have. I went to Sunday school once, and as I recall, they mentioned them words. They called it a verse.
0: They did?
2: Yeah, and this ain't the whole thing. There's more to it.
0: More? Oh, tell me, do tell!
2: Well, let's see. Blessed is them what hungers and thirsts. Blessed is them what hungers and thirsts and, thirsts.
0: Come on. What's the rest?
2: I'm sorry, Kitty. It's past me now. I can't remember. Guess I never rightly took it in.
0: Oh, I want to know. I mean, well, I get what hungry and thirsting is, but blessed? What's that?
2: Well, it means happy.
0: Happy? When you're hungry and thirsty? How can you be happy when you're hungry and thirsty?
2: I don't know nothing about it, Kitty. You best ask someone else.
0: I've no one to ask. Mum don't like being bothered, and anyone else would laugh.
2: You could always go to the church.
0: Would you take me? Maybe they'll let you in again.
2: No. I'm done with all that. I don't have time for such things no more. Besides, the only way I know how to be happy is by making money. Speaking of which, I need to meet with Mr. Mason, my supplier. Load up my cart and get to Market Street.
0: But Dick!
2: Sorry, Kitty. I'll see you later.
0: Blessed.

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2: three letters,
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2: Starts with C, bovine.
3: Cow.
2: Oh, yeah, that fits.
3: You know, Bob, there's something missing in my life. 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
2: Mm-hmm. 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
3: Jesus.
2: Thanks.
3: I feel so helpless. 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
2: Oh, right.
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2: Holy book. 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
3: Bible. Come on, man. 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
2: Oh, yeah. It's so obvious. You sure know the answers.
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6: With her bird still warbling on her shoulder, Nellie decided to go to her sister's cottage to tell her of the events that had just transpired.
7: Mattie! Mattie, you'll never guess what happened!
8: Oh, no, no, no, no, no, no, no, no!
7: Mattie, dear, what is it? What's wrong?
8: The robber Forgetfulness. A regular thief he is. I neglected to lock my door last night. I never dreamed of any danger. Yet in came the robber and carried away my pair of beautiful screens.
7: First, procrastination robs Lubin of his hours. Pride nearly locked me away. And now, Forgetfulness steals your facts.
8: If only Forgetfulness had taken one of those worthless fiction chairs. Oh, my head aches.
9: How now? What's the matter?
7: Oh, Gil, Forgetfulness has robbed Mattie of her good screens.
9: Oh, tough break, Matt. You look as doleful as Miss Folly did when I met her last week. She was so disconsolate, I thought Lady Fashion must have died of tight lacing.
8: Perhaps she's heard that my poor little cottage has been robbed.
9: Nah. Truth be known, Miss Folly herself probably had something to do with the theft.
8: I'm certain Folly is perfectly innocent.
9: Oh, I don't mean to accuse the lady. I've set all matters right. I've invited her to come this evening and see my grand display. Of fireworks.
7: Fireworks?
8: Oh, that will be thrilling. Wherever did you get them?
9: Well, where else but Mr. Chemistry, of course.
7: But didn't Mr. Learning say you were yet too young?
9: Oh, bosh. I knew it was all nonsense for old Learning to say chemistry's goods were not yet for me. Hubie himself said, you need no introduction. Just step up boldly like a man. Mr. Chemistry will be glad enough to see the colour of your money. And he was right, as usual. I carried off all I wanted, and I invite you both to see my grand firework display tonight.
8: Oh, it will be delightful, and my darling Miss Folly will be there.
9: And Hubie Pride, too. Nothing goes off well without him.
7: Oh, no.
9: Why so solemn and grave, Nell?
7: Oh, Gil, I should very much like to see your fireworks, but I cannot spend any time with Folly and Pride.
9: Cannot?
7: Will not.
9: What nonsense! If they're good enough company for us, they're surely good enough company for you.
7: Their only intent is to bring harm. I've seen it for myself. They may seem fun and convincing, but Mother and Duty have warned us against such companions. We should not go where they go.
9: Well, is that so? Well, stay at home then. No one wants you. set yourself up for a model child. Lame, plain, and dull as you are.
8: Gilbert!
7: If you'll excuse me.
9: Nelly! Nell, wait! Oh, I shouldn't speak to her that way. She just makes me so frustrated sometimes.
8: Well, you need to apologize to her.
9: Yes, you're right. I'll do it now.
10: Hello, Gov.
9: Oh, hi, Hubie.
10: Where are you off to?
9: I was just going to Nellie's.
10: Huh. What for?
9: No reason.
10: Why, you've got the look of someone who wants to apologise. And to Nellie. Why would you do that?
9: I said something to her that she may have taken the wrong way.
10: And? What's that to you? If she takes your meaning wrong, that's her problem. Not yours, ain't it?
9: Well, yes, I suppose it is.
10: I mean, the very idea that someone like you should grovel to your little sister, it's scandalous.
9: You're perfectly right. I can't be responsible for her feelings.
10: Just so. And besides, we got far more important things to discuss. Like your fireworks display, huh? I've got a few ideas for you. Not that you need them, of course.
9: Well, I dare say not, but I'd be more than happy to hear what you have to say.
10: Now what I was thinking is that if you placed them just so, they just clear the room.
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0: Now, this isn't perfect order, Nelly. The fire iron's bright, the paper chosen with sound judgment, everything neat and good of its kind, each article in its proper place. Well done, little one.
1: Thank you, Mother.
2: I have every reason to be satisfied with what you have done, my dear.
1: Thank you, Mr. Learning.
0: And what a beautiful bird.
1: That was the gift of duty, Mother.
0: I should have known. She is a wonderful friend.
1: Oh, here she comes herself, and sweet affection with her. And listen, the whistle sounds just like my content.
3: Dear Mrs. Dursley.
0: Duty. Affection.
4: We heard of your return and came at once to welcome you home.
0: How good to see you again. And thank you. Thank you for your kind care over my daughter.
4: It was our delight.
2: I think none of us can doubt which of our four young friends has made the best use of time money and deserves the crown of success.
5: Mr. Learning took the white box from under his arm and opened it slowly. A bright light beamed from inside the box. The children waited in eager expectation as an elegant wreath of leaves set in filigree silver seemed to rise of its own accord. Only when their eyes became used to its dazzling light did they realize Mr. Learning was actually holding it. He moved closer to Nelly.
2: May it adorn your most worthy head, my dear.
1: No, oh no, no, it's not for me.
2: Huh?
1: It wouldn't be right.
2: What? No, not right?
1: It belongs to Gilbert. It's unjust that he should lose what he has fairly earned because Foley set his furniture on fire. Lubin and Mattie can witness. His cottage was far better furnished than mine.
0: Lubin, is this true?
6: Yes. None of us cut such a dash as Gil did before that horrible explosion.
0: Mattie?
7: It's true. Gil's cottage was the best.
1: The crown ought to be his. I couldn't bear to deprive him of it.
2: Well, Nelly, the crown is yours. Yours to do with as you please. If you wish to bestow it on your brother, so be it.
1: Mother?
0: Mr. Learning is right, dearest. It is your decision.
1: Oh, thank you.
5: The lame girl hugged her mother and then hurried off as fast as she could to bring Gilbert the crown she herself might have worn. Most of the party followed, save for Mattie and Lubin, who lingered for a moment.
7: You know, I believe Nelly really does deserve all the praise and honor she has won.
6: I think so as well. She worked harder than the rest of us. Shall we?
7: Mm-hmm.
5: And they also left Nelly's neat little cottage and followed the others to Gilbert's, unaware that a pair of dark eyes watched their every move.
8: Mine? Nelly, no. It could never have been mine.
1: The fire stole from you your strength and your house, Gil. It is not right that it should steal your crown as well.
8: No. I suffered the consequences of my own actions. If I had obeyed the voice of my mother and turned my back upon pride, not attempting at his bidding things that I was not able to perform, the explosion would never have taken place. I should blush to wear the crown of success now. Let me see it on your brow, dear Nelly. Its proper place is there. It belongs to one who so richly deserves it.
9: Oh, well done, Guv. Well done. I never heard a more noble speech.
8: Wretched pride.
9: Told you I'd be back.
1: Gilbert is no longer yours. You heard what he said.
9: Oh, indeed I did, little one. And splendid words they were. Only one problem with them. They ain't true.
0: How dare you?
9: Hold your offence, Mum. I can dare say with authority that it's not true. And what's more, he knows it ain't. Rather see the crown of success on little Nelly, would you, Gil? When you know, when everyone knows, you deserve it more. You're lying, mate, to them and to yourself. I made you. Go on, Gilbert, tell them. Tell them how of the two of us, the one actually speaking the truth here is me.
8: He's right.
1: Gilbert, no.
8: Yes, Nell. There's no use trying to hide or deny it. I embraced Pride. It is because of him that I did so much. He was my boon companion.
9: Told ya!
8: But after the explosion, I realized something.
9: Oh, really? What something?
8: Was it you who nursed me through my illness? Was it you who so gently bore with my wayward humours and never seemed weary of serving? No. Yet not one word of reproach did I ever hear from Nelly. I am ashamed for ever mocking her tender counsels, giving way to my impatient temper and throwing away her love as a worthless thing. And all because of you, hubris Pride.
9: Oh, well, what's she gonna do about it, Gov?
8: The only thing I can do. Nelly, before all present and all who can hear my voice, I ask your forgiveness for my past unkind and foolish conduct. And I thank you humbly for the tender care which I have so little deserved.
9: What?
8: I also ask your pardon, Lubin, my brother, for having so often provoked you by rude and mocking words.
9: No. No.
8: And yours as well, Matty, for all of the hurt I have caused you. Please, all of you, I'm sorry. Please, forgive me.
9: Stop!
7: Oh, Gilbert,
6: of course we forgive you.
1: We love you, dear brother.
9: Stop! Stop!
10: Hubris Pride, your time here is at an end.
6: No!
9: No! No! No! No! No! No! Please! No! No!
8: What was that?
2: That was the marshal of humble forgiveness. Your kind admissions and supplications to your siblings summoned him. Pride cannot stand against him and will always flee from his presence.
1: Let us hope Pride never returns.
8: I fear he's not gone for good, and I shall have to struggle with him for the rest of my life.
0: We must all fight against Pride. But you have made a strong defense today, and now you know how to defeat him.
8: Only one thing more to make this day complete. Nelly, dear gentle Nelly, take that which you have so richly earned and deserve. Put on the crown.
1: Oh, thank you, dear brother. Thank you.
2: Here, allow me.
5: The wise guardian placed the sparkling crown on Nelly's brow. A great cheer went up from the gathering.
2: My friends, we are met together on a happy occasion. We see merit rewarded with success, and patient obedience to duty achieving more than talent or genius. A lovely and sumptuous banquet has been prepared for us by dear affection and her friends.
8: Wonderful.
7: Oh, thank you.
3: And now, let Mr. Learning conduct our Nelly to the feast, as she is queen of the day.
5: All made their way joyfully outside to the banquet, Gilbert supported by his mother. There the conversation flowed freely and nothing painful was recalled. There were no whispers of Pride or mentions of Miss Folly. Brightly sparkled the beverage of hope. For this glorious feast, the stores of amusement had been half emptied to furnish sweets and cakes, and affection had provided delicious recollection fruits. But merriest of all was the sweet song of content as she fluttered delightfully round the head of the one who wore the silver crown of success. Just as she was about to land, she hovered round the open book on the table. Her wings fluttered rapidly, capturing the attention of the amazed banqueters.
1: Look, everyone. 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
0: Blessed is the man who remains steadfast under trial. For when he has stood the test, he will receive the crown of life, which God has promised to those who love him.
2: Oh,

0: 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And your host, John Rhys Davis.
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0: Reminders of Judgment and Mercy. This is Ken Ham, often interviewed on radio and TV on the Bible's reliability. Sapphires and rubies are among Earth's most valuable gems. They're both varieties of the same mineral corundum, which is made from aluminum and oxygen. After diamonds, corundum is the hardest mineral. Now, during the global flood, continental plates rapidly crashed into one another. The intense pressure and heat transformed flood deposits into super-hard rocks with gems. Magma, rising from the mantle, picked up these gems, bringing them to the surface. Others were brought up by crashing plates. We only have sapphires and rubies because of the processes of the flood of Noah's day.
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Isaiah 42 verse 12 says, "Let them give glory unto the Lord and declare his praise in the islands." This is Paul Bach, missionary to Alaska, and you're listening to WAON 100.5 FM, True Path Radio.

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1: American Family News, I'm Mr. P. Isaias strengthened into a Category 2 hurricane Thursday as it continues to make its way toward the Gulf Coast, along with storm surge expected to reach 5 to 7 feet above ground level. National Hurricane Center Director Michael Brennan also warns of lots of rainfall and potential for flash flooding.
2: Have also the potential for up to 15 inches of rainfall near where the core of Isaias comes on shore. Considerable flash flooding risk there, with a broader flash flooding risk across much of the southeastern United States as Isaias and all of its moisture moves northward Friday into Saturday. Also have the potential for strong hurricane force winds, damaging winds along portions of the Mississippi, Alabama, and Florida Gulf Coast. The danger for that, high winds and some wind damage, extends well inland into portions of Alabama and Georgia as well.
1: The storm expected to make landfall sometime tonight or early Saturday morning. President Trump is making his case for tougher immigration enforcement on the campaign trail ahead of the midterm elections next month. White House Deputy Chief of Staff for Policy Stephen Miller says the Democratic Party is full of terrorist sympathizers.
3: Every single day, Democrats are agitating to bring massive flows of refugees from the most pro-jihad areas of the planet into the United States. The Democrat Party has become a jihad party.
1: U.S. Attorney for Washington, D.C., Jeanine Pirro, says a 32-year-old immigrant from Senegal has been indicted on federal drug charges after authorities busted what she calls a drug warehouse in the nation's capital. Pirro says he was operating under the feds' noses the whole time.
4: 739 grams of fentanyl. I mean, it could have killed, as you say, hundreds of thousands of people. But in addition to that, cocaine, crack cocaine. We had money. We had presses, all kinds of machines. And he's in an apartment, and he's illegal.
1: A Pennsylvania high school's multi-million dollar renovation plan includes gender-neutral student bathrooms.
5: Strathaven High School in the Wallingford-Swarthmore School District in southeastern Pennsylvania is planning universal toilet rooms on all four floors as part of a major renovation project. The district says each facility will feature fully enclosed private stalls while cameras monitor entrances and exits. Vape detectors and fire alarms are also planned. The renovation includes new science classrooms and infrastructure upgrades. Although the initial proposal was estimated at $76 million, the school board has approved a project budget capped at $70 million. Ted Lindner, Fox News.
1: Vivek Ramaswamy says he agrees with Secretary of State Marco Rubio that Americans must act now to keep America the greatest nation known to man. More from Chad Groening.
6: Secretary of State Marco Rubio used the backdrop of the iconic Acropolis in Athens to deliver a stern warning.
7: And now, today, we find ourselves at a crossroads, because the next decade and the decisions we make will write the story of the next century. The course we take will determine whether the West maintains its place at the head of the world or resigns itself to a future of atrophy and servitude and decline. We will either choose to act now or lose the choice to act at all.
6: Vivek Ramaswamy is the Republican candidate for governor of Ohio. He agrees with Rubio's assessment.
8: This is the greatest country known to man. It's up to us to keep it that way. And in many ways, that is what is on the ballot this November. The greatness of Ohio, the greatness of America. Do we want to double down on what got us here for the first 250 years? Or do we want to opt for socialist decline? That's the choice.
6: Ramaswamy says Americans who believe in this country must vote next month. I'm Chad Groening.
1: Vice President J.D. Vance says some major tech companies will be suspended for a key worker visa program. Madeline Rivera from Washington with the latest.
9: PERM is run through the Labor Department and allows an employer to hire a foreign employee to work permanently in the United States. But Vance says many companies are abusing these programs, and he singled out Microsoft, pointing to their large number of H-1B visa employees, which Vance says is replacing American workers. Vance says the administration is investigating 9 universities, including Harvard, Yale, and Stanford, to see if they've abused J-1 visas. He says the schools are using these visas to undercut the wages of American grad students and researchers.
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10: Shut up your bowels of compassion against somebody in need. You've thrown everything out the window. You can't worship God when somebody has a need for something you could take care of and you could supply, and you've said no go, no deal. Let's worship God.
11: Welcome to the Seeds of Hope with Rick Sowell, pastor of Hope Baptist Church in Toledo, Ohio. Timeless words for such a time as this.

0: I dare say there comes a point in time where you've seen enough of the blessings of God in your life. When you say, Lord, if the blessings have to go, they have to go, but I don't ever want to lose you. When we stop desiring the blessings of God, and we begin to desire the God of the blessings, and we recognize that the blessings without the God of the blessings, they're nice, but they're hollow and they're empty. Praise ye the Lord. Blessed is the man that feareth the Lord, that greatly delighteth greatly in His commandments. There is a love for the Word of God here. You say, well, it says it loves His commandments. Who in the world would love commandments? Okay? You didn't love them as a child. You didn't love them as a teenager. You don't love them as an employee. The only place you ever learn to love commandments is when you love this book. Here I submit to you is another level of that blessing package. And this one is when I love His Word. I love what He says. I love His commandments. That can only come when I've seen enough of His commandments and kind of withdrawn in fear from what He said. But I've gone ahead and I've seen the other side of what it means to be obedient and to adhere to the principle. And all at once I fall in love with the Word of God. What does that mean? Well, I'll guarantee you that you've probably run into the brick wall of the Scripture at some point, and you've said, I don't like that. That's not what I want in my life. That's not what, but, you know, if God says so, then I suppose I'll do it. And then you see the blessing that comes with that. You see the joy that comes with that obedient lifestyle. And over another period of time, not so long necessarily, you begin to say, God, I'm not going to question what you say. Because every time you've said something and I've recoiled in fear or anger and made myself go ahead and be obedient, you've just been wonderful to me. The thought is that you maybe could come to a place in life where you say, God, listen, if you said it, I believe it. Sometimes you hear people say that. I'm not sure that they are truthful. But I think when we've encountered the blessings of God often enough to see that God is a God of His Word, then we fall in love with His Word. Greatly delighteth, or delighteth greatly in His commandments. Watch it again. Same line here. His seed. Watch this now. Not only are they just going to live a long time, and not is he going to get to see just his grandchildren. His seed shall be mighty upon the earth. The generation of the upright shall be blessed. You know what he just said? You are going to be so blessed that your children following you, that generation, will be blessed. I say what I said a week or so ago, if that generation before us was the great generation, then we are the generation that were blessed because they were the great generation. We're a fulfillment of this verse. But don't you want that for your grandchildren and your great-grandchildren? You say, well, you don't know what's coming on this. Now, I don't know what's coming on this world. I don't know what's going to happen to America. But I know God's Word is true. And I know that somewhere, somebody tonight is establishing a genealogical blessing that says that their children's children are going to be blessed. We say, well, we need to change America. And maybe we do. Maybe we need to right the wrongs in America. I'm not arguing that point. But you know, if we right the wrongs in America this year, they can go bad again next year. Some of us have lived long enough to watch it go round and round and round and round several times. That's not what I'm concerned about. I'm concerned that my grandchildren and my great-grandchildren can enjoy the blessings of God. And here's the guarantee. His seed shall be mighty upon the earth, not just blessed, but respected. Not just talking about somebody that has a boatload of money. I'm talking about somebody that has respect in the community. That's what happened to Daniel, wasn't it? That's what happened to Shadrach, Meshach, and Abednego, wasn't it? Not only were they blessed, but they were respected. They were elevated in the community. When there was trouble, people went to them because they said, these guys have got something with God. They've got a connection. And if we want to see God's blessings, we need to bounce these ideas off of them. That idea of his seed shall be mighty, an honored lineage. Watch verse number 3. Wealth and riches shall be in his house, and his righteousness endureth forever. Here's a legacy of prosperity. Not just financial stability. I remind you, back in the 20s, there were guys that were mega millionaires jumping out of windows committing suicide. America is under the delusion that wealth can solve everything. That all we need to do is take it away from the rich and give it to the poor. And can I help you with that? If you took every dime the rich had and gave it to everybody that is poor, within 2 weeks, the poor would be poor again because they'd spend it on all kind of junk and it would be gone. And guess who would have it back in their pockets again? The rich, because that's how they got rich, is providing things for the unquenchable appetites of people that are poor. You want to know how you live? You live by learning to quench your appetites and say, I don't need that. I want the money. I don't need all the nice things. I can live without some of them. I'm going to save this money. What an unusual thought in America. We're a crazy people. Oh, if somebody would just give me some money. Listen, if somebody gave you some money, there's 20 people that stand in line to take it away from you. Somebody that'd be willing to sell you $500,000 Lamborghini that wouldn't be worth anything in 5 years. But you'd say, well, this is my car. Yeah, and you got the payments now too. The idea here is an understanding that God can provide wealth. And I've said this to you before. It's not the guy that's got $10 million in the bank. Can I tell you, if they came to me today and said, how much money do you want? Whatever you name, I've already got my word. It doesn't have any zeros. All I need is enough. Enough. You say, well, I'd like to have $10 million. You know, there are people that have won lottery in excess of that, and within 3 years, they're bankrupt again. You want a great study? While we fawn over Hollywood and we think of that as, boy, the perfect picture of success, and they walk down the red carpet, go look at how many people have lost every dime they've got in Hollywood because they haven't got any brains. Okay? You say, well, I think they're pretty smart. They're acting. You make $16 million for filming a show, and in 3 years you're broke? I'll tell you, all you need is enough. Enough to pay your bills today. Enough to pay your bills next week. Enough to get by. You know, the fellow that's got $20 million in gold ain't going anywhere. Because you can't tow $20 million worth of gold. I heard a fellow say one time, the richest man on the face of the earth is the man that's got $20 in his wallet. That if he sees somebody in need, he can take it out and give it to him without a second thought. That's the richest man on the face of the earth. Here's what he said. He said, wealth and riches shall be in his house, and his righteousness endureth forever. A legacy. I mentioned to you the story of the fellow a couple weeks ago whose lineage, his kids, his grandkids, his great-grandkids were all judges and lawyers, and they were not wealthy men, but they were men of character and women of character that came out of one preacher. It is said that, my mind's a blank, give me his name again. Jonathan Edwards, that some of the revolutionary soldiers went in and opened his casket because he was dead before the revolutionary. And they went in and they clipped pieces off of his jacket and carried them with them into battle because they wanted him to know that America was going to be free. He was dead. But his seed endured for generations. Blessed of the Lord. Oh, taste and see that the Lord is good. Blessed is that man that trusteth in him. Blessed is that man that maketh the Lord his trust and respecteth not the proud, nor such as turn aside to lies. Here again is that idea of I need to back away from those bad influences. Blessed is the man whom thou choosest and causest to approach unto thee. that he may dwell in thy courts, and we shall be satisfied with the goodness of thy house, even of thy holy temple. Do you know what verse 4 just promised? It promised a constant appearance before God. You know, if you wanted to get in to see the governor or somebody like that, you probably could, but you'd have to make an appointment. You can't just kind of waltz in and they'll go, oh, well, let's put everything. But here is a constant appointment with the God of everything. You say, well, what's so special about this guy? He's got that badge that says blessed. It gets you in a lot of places. Blessed is that man whom thou choosest. What makes me special? The fact that God's chosen you, said, I'll always have an audience with you. I'm always here for you. I'll always talk with you. How do you do it? Because you're the part of the blessed package. Verse 5, blessed is the man whose strength is in thee, in whose heart are the ways of them. There's the idea of a strength that humanity does not know and cannot comprehend. The ability to bear not only your own burdens, but to bear other people's burdens.
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0: 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Some decisions last 5 minutes.
1: Yeah, I'll have a scoop of the vanilla. No, chocolate. No, vanilla.
0: Some decisions last all night.
1: Yeah, I'll have the all-you-can-eat tamale platter with lots of hot sauce.
0: Some decisions last longer than we like.
1: Suntan lotion? What for? Oh, that's for wimps.
0: Some decisions last a lifetime.
1: Honey. Honey. It's your turn. Honey. Mommy, be there in a second! Honey.
0: Some decisions are eternal.
1: Oh, sure, I've thought a lot about Jesus, but frankly, I'm not ready to give my life to God.
0: And some decisions can't be made tomorrow. Jesus said, if you're not for me, you're against me. Where do you stand with him? Another message from Lifeline Productions, located on the web at lifelinepro.com.
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1: Jack was an only child who rarely spent time with other children. And as a result, he couldn't relate to them in school and felt insecure. At 15, his dad gave him his first drink. In college, Jack discovered radio drama, and his first two parts came to symbolize his life. He played first an angel, and then a devil. And within a year, Jack was a full-time radio announcer hooked on broadcasting. He was also hooked on drinking, and by the time he was married with a daughter, he was a full-blown alcoholic, making a fool of himself on the air and was fired. He hated and blamed God for his sorry life and became a taxi driver, where he discovered that one good turn deserves another. And then Jack went back to radio, managing a station. He learned about a radio drama called Unshackled when a friend took him to one of the live broadcasts. And Jack had dinner with the writer-director, Eugenia Price. She, too, had been an alcoholic, but God had transformed her life just as he'd changed the life of the man whose story was told that night. Jack wanted the peace and joy they had, so when he got to his car, he prayed, asking Christ to take control of his life. And my friend Jack, Jack O'Dell, eventually became the longtime writer, announcer, and director of Unshackled. He knew full well the meaning of the words, "If the Son, therefore, shall make you free, you shall be free indeed."
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Hi, my name's Mike Haley, missionary to Botswana, Africa, and today we're thinking about Mark chapter 16, verse 15, where the Lord said to go into all the world and preach the gospel to every creature. A question came to my mind recently: who is the world to you? Just a reminder that every day of our lives, God will put someone in our path, some person in our life, that we can share the gospel of Christ with, and by so doing, have an eternal impact in their lives. We want to encourage you today to love the Lord, tell others about Christ, seize every opportunity to do just that.

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1: This is David Barton with another moment from America's history. In the upcoming elections, as you ponder the various qualifications of the numerous candidates, do not overlook one of the most important qualifications, their morality. History has proven that a leader's public policies most often flow from his private beliefs and behavior. In fact, Jesus himself set forth this principle in both Matthew and Luke when he declared that not only is a tree known by its fruits, but that bad roots simply cannot produce good fruit. For this reason, Founding Father John Witherspoon declared, "The people in general ought to have regard to the moral character of those whom they invest with authority, either in the legislative, executive, or judicial branches." Very simply, morality matters not only in the family and the church, it also matters in civil government. Therefore, as you vote in the upcoming elections, give heavy weight to a candidate's morality.
2: For more information on God's hand in American history, contact Wall Builders at 1-800-8-REBUILD.
3: Bob Jones University presents Word of Truth with Dr. Bob Jones, Sr. As founder of the world's largest fundamental Christian university and a preacher who loved people, Dr. Jones influenced thousands to come to the Savior. Even until the time he went to live with his Lord, his practical insight into the commandments of God and the hearts of men helped people all over the world find the answers to life in the Word of Truth.
4: I'd like to say to you, I urge you Christian people to get your Bible down and read the book of the Acts of the Apostles through two or three or four times. You might read the Gospel of John through about four or five times. Tie these two together. They're wonderful. All right, now we read in the 8th chapter these words, "And Saul was consenting unto his death." Now, it doesn't say, as far as I can see, that Paul himself was responsible for having Stephen out there. He may have, because he did do things like that. Now, he was an honest man. Paul lived in all good conscience. A man said to me not long ago, he said, "Now, my conscience is my guide." Well, now, your conscience is not a safe guide unless you have truth for your creed. A man's conscience is regulated, as I've said so many times, by what a man believes. Just to have a clear conscience isn't enough. Now, if you have the right kind of creed, you can have the right kind of conscience. But you can have a clear conscience and have the wrong kind of creed and be a poor sinner. Let's remember that. For instance, you take a Roman Catholic. His conscience hurts him if he doesn't get up on Sunday morning and go to Mass. He says, "I'm supposed to go to Mass this morning. If I don't, my conscience hurts me." All right? Now, a Protestant's conscience doesn't hurt him because he doesn't go to Mass. Why? Well, a Roman Catholic believes in an authoritative church. A Protestant believes in an authoritative Bible. And believes every individual is responsible for his personal relation to God. And he doesn't believe in a high priesthood. It's a different creed that makes a difference. See, the same thing happens with a Jew, a Protestant, a Unitarian, Trinitarian. Now, no man can possibly keep a good conscience unless he has a right creed. I mean the right kind of a conscience. Now, he may have a clear conscience. Paul's conscience was clear. He said, "I've lived in all good conscience all my life. I've lived that way. Back there, before I had the light, I lived straight. I had the light. I understood. I knew. And I knew all the traditions of my fathers. But I didn't know Jesus." One day I was going down the Damascus Road and a light flashed from heaven. And I heard a voice out of eternity. And I asked who was speaking and told me it was Jesus that I was persecuting. And I saw the thing. I went blind from the flash of that heavenly light. Well, I asked what I must do, and he told me what to do, and I immediately did what I was told to do. And I went and talked to a man they told me to see. I went step by step. I didn't see everything clearly at once. As a matter of fact, I was blind, had to be led. Yes, oh, how important it is to have people with open eyes to lead people at a time like that. Suppose Paul hadn't had anybody to tell him he'd fallen in the hands of the wrong person. But God had a man there, and Paul was willing to go to him. This man got there and said, all right, come ahead, and I'll explain to you. Suppose that the Lord hadn't told Paul what to do, and they'd had some personal workers there that said, "Go to the church of your choice. Go to the church of your choice." Now, all these churches are in. Some of them believe in the virgin birth, some don't. Some believe in the vicarious blood atonement, some don't. Some believe that the Bible is the Word of God, some believe it contains the Word of God. Now, I tell you, there's a good church over here in Damascus. Here's your card, see. you go there and join that church and line up and go to work, you see. And Paul needed help. He is a man whose eyes were not completely open. You know, when a man's born again, he's a baby. He's a little baby. You don't expect a little baby to know much. A little baby has life. He has life, but he doesn't have strength. When a person is converted, he's a little baby. That's what the Bible says. And said he should have milk. Somebody should take him that knows how to nourish him. He should have the milk of the word. And after he gets the milk of the word, later sometime you can give him some meat. But now think of sending a man, giving a card to a man, and not directing him to the right place where the baby can get some milk, but sending him where he won't get anything except the husks that the swine feed on. Suppose Paul had when he'd been there. But you know, God intervened in that case. And God told him where to go. And God sent him to the right man. Listen. God never directs a newborn Christian to a modernist or a modernistic church. Somebody else may do it, but God doesn't. That's not God's way. That's contrary to God's way. All through the years that I've held my evangelist campaigns, I've said, now listen, don't you join a church unless a pastor believes the Bible, unless he believes in the virgin birth of Christ, unless he believes in the essentials of faith. I'm not telling you to join a Baptist or a Methodist or a Presbyterian or what church. Except I'm telling you this, go to a church that's orthodox, a Bible-believing church. That's my duty as an evangelist to tell you. And I never put myself in a position where I couldn't do that. I couldn't put myself in a position where I could have to say, give them the cards, give them the cards, give them the cards, and take a little baby in Christ, and give that little baby into the hands of somebody that doesn't know how to use a milk bottle, that doesn't know how to give a sincere milk of the word, or somebody doesn't even believe in the sincere milk of the word. All right? But Paul was here, and he met God on Damascus Road. And Jesus said, I'll tell you where to go. You go down here, and here's a man that can fix you up. See? He'll tell you. I go step by step. He sent me the right man. Oh, blessed is a man that's guided of God. Blessed is a new convert that has scriptural guidance. Scriptural guidance. Not the guidance of a man. Now, you see, we have a Bible. The Bible's finished. It's written. God's Word. Now, it's not a time of signs now. We walk by faith, not by sight. We've got to look into the Bible to find out what God says. All we know about Jesus is what the Bible says. You don't know anything about Jesus except what the Bible says. If the Bible isn't so, you don't know anything about what kind of Christ Jesus was. You don't know what kind of person he was. You have to go to the Bible to know. All the rest of it's speculation. There's hardly anything in history about it. Of course, his name was mentioned by Josephus and maybe one or two other people and all that, but scarcely anything. But the Bible reveals Jesus Christ. That's what it's for. It exalts Jesus Christ. It tells you who he was. It tells you that his mother was a virgin. It tells you God was his father. It tells you that he died on a cross, a vicarious substitutional death, and shed his blood. And all the blood of the priests of the New Testament typified this blood he was to shed. And when John saw him, he said, this is a Lamb of God that takes away the sin of the world. This is a Lamb of God. This is God's Lamb to be offered upon an altar. Jesus Christ came to this world to die. That's what he came for. He didn't come here just to show people how to live. People talk about the example of Jesus. That's all right. As far as it's practical, let this mind be in you, which is also in Christ Jesus. That's all right. Nothing wrong with that. But let me tell you something. You can't accept Jesus unless you accept him in the role in which he appears. You don't accept him if you don't accept him as a virgin-born son of God. You don't accept him unless you accept him as the one who died in your place on your account on a cruel cross. You don't accept Jesus Christ except you accept him as God's only begotten son and the only way of salvation. You don't accept him unless you accept what he says and do what he says do. All right, they accept him. Oh, yes, Paul said, go. And he went where the Lord told him to go. Now, this was his man, Paul. Now, think of a picture here. Here's a man that stood there. Suppose Stephen had flinched. Did you ever stop to think about it? I think that's when the arrow of conviction must have gone to Paul. He couldn't get away from it because Paul was an intelligent man. Paul was a man. He had a good mind. And when Jesus spoke to Paul on the Damascus Road, I think he must have remembered Stephen. He must have thought of him. There he said, yes, he said something about seeing Jesus. I saw him that day. Yes, Jesus is up yonder. And that arrow of conviction went to his heart. Christians, it's important that you live like a Christian ought to live. That you ought to be true to Jesus Christ and true to God's Word. Oh, when I think of the condition we're in today, where Jesus is one thing to one person and something else to another person. And I want to tell you right now, if it were not for the orthodox, old-time, Bible-believing Christians in this country, the modernists couldn't even have what would appear to be a revival. The modernists have to pull them in. And they have to pull them in to even get a little red blood into the situation. And then that red blood is drained out of the veins of the saints. What we need in America is not more church members. What we need in America is not more machinery. What we need in America is a consistent Christian testimony. That's the need of our day. We've gotten away from it. Everything's compromised, compromised. When I was a boy, if you became a Christian, you took a stand. You took a stand for something. When we founded Bob Jones University years ago, we said, now we got to stand. Let everybody know where we stand, what we stand for. Any way in the world, we must live a consistent life and be faithful testimony. Now, Christians, listen to me. I'm asking you today. I'm not asking you for my sake. I'm asking you for the sake of the Lord Jesus Christ. Quit this trimming. Quit this compromising. Quit trampling on the Word of God. Take your stand. God didn't tell you to be famous and prominent. God didn't tell you to make the headlines. Everybody wants the headlines. God didn't say anything about bigness. He talked about a grain of mustard seed. God's looking for people today willing to be little men, not looking for folks who want to be big men. They want to be little men. God wants them. He said, be my servant. Be my servant. Come on now and do the thing. And God raised up the weak things to confound the mighty. But we built a world system under the direction of the devil. And if a thing isn't big, it's no good anymore. Why, there are thousands of saints of God scattered around this country. Never make headlines. Nobody ever hears of them. We've got at least 1,000 of Bob Jones University graduates, preacher boys, who are moving around quietly, winning people to Jesus Christ. Let us pour into us from all over the world, missionaries and people in this country, telling us how they thank God that we never compromise, and begging us to keep on being consistent and true in these days and not surrender. One man said, I have 5 children, Dr. Bob. I got my call of God in Bob Jones University, and I got my wife there. We have 5 children, Dr. Bob. Keep it like it is. Don't ever surrender. Don't ever surrender. Well, all right, men and women. We're on that side. When somebody asks us what church to join, we say a Bible-believing church. We don't say the church of your choice. We say a Bible-believing church, if he's converted. Now, if he just wants to join on his own, we have nothing to say about it. Now, may God help us. Paul was sent to the right man at the right time by Almighty God himself, and God never sends anybody who's hungry where there's no bread to eat and no water to drink. He sends the people who are hungry and thirsty to the fountain and where there's bread. Our Father, help us to be faithful and true for Jesus' sake. Amen.
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1: Welcome to the game show, For Heaven's Sake. 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
3: Hello, Bob.
1: Okay, question number one. Frank, do you consider yourself a good person?
2: I'm not perfect, but I think I'm pretty good.
1: And Satan?
3: Well, I'm not perfect, but I think I'm pretty good.
2: That's my answer. You can't... Can he do that?
1: Judges? Okay, we're tied. Question number two. Satan? Have you read the Bible?
3: Many times, Bob.
1: And Frank?
2: I saw someone hold up a sign that said John 3:16, and I looked it up.
1: Judges? 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Here's the final question. Satan, have you put your faith and trust in Jesus Christ?
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1: Well, Frank, so far there's been no difference between your answers and Satan's. 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
1: How do you do? Only fools and the unwary walk on the thin ice of temptation, seeking forbidden thrills that plunge them into the dark, cold waters of regret. The man in this story yielded again and again to temptation, even though he knew the risk and the heartache that followed. He simply didn't have the power to resist until his heart and mind and life were unshackled.

0: Unshackled, True Life Stories That Light the Darkness is dramatized and produced in Chicago by Pacific Garden Mission. Many people look at the homeless and see someone who doesn't seem to care about anything. But God looks on the heart and sees the spiritual darkness, which is the real reason for the failure and despair. Now that's why Pacific Garden Mission has been here for street people since 1877, beaming the light of the world to people with an empty stomach and an even emptier future. The mission provides food, clothing, and shelter, even medical and dental care to those without means, all provided through the gifts of those who listen and care. More than 500 people find refuge each night at the old lighthouse. Not all of them leave with the light of the world, but those who do walk in newness of life and share that light with others, like the man in this story. And now for broadcast around the earth, here's program number 2,556 in the series Unshackled, the program that makes you face yourself and think.
1: I gotta have a fix, man. I'm dying.
2: Me too. I'm ready to rob the cashier over there.
1: Wait. Chuck's waving at us to come. He must have got some money from someone.
2: Let's go.
1: All right. You drive, Chuck. I'll hop in back.
2: I got the shakes so bad I can hardly stand it. And my stomach. Oh, man, the cramps are killing me.
1: Yeah, same here.
3: Hey, Chuck. Take it easy, man. Don't kill us before we get the heroin, huh?
2: That's a red light up ahead, buddy. Slow down.
3: Whoa, Chuck, man! That car almost hit us! Don't run any more lights, okay?
2: Chuck! Hit the brakes before you kill us all!
0: Broad is the way that leads to destruction, and there are many who go that way. The man in our story was among them. He was 22 years old, addicted to drugs and unable to change, as he took that fateful ride. His journey, which had begun long before that, would take him to places he didn't want to go and cost him more than he could pay. This is the true story of Don Barry, right now on Unshackled.
4: I was born September 2nd, 1949, in Detroit, Michigan. My best friends were my two younger sisters. My brother, who was 3 years older than I, was never close to me. He and his friends made fun of me, and Dad and he would even hold a pillow over my face as their way of teasing me. There was never much love displayed in our family because, well, my mom and Dad, they fought a lot.
5: Why didn't you answer me?
6: I didn't hear you.
5: You didn't want to hear me.
6: I was busy.
5: You're always busy. You leave the children with Nana so you can enjoy yourself.
6: Well, I work too, don't forget.
5: I have no quarrel with your working. It's the other activities that are dubious, like your so-called friends.
6: Well, who are you to judge me or my friends?
5: I'm your husband. That's who?
6: Back off.
5: Oh, I could get so mad I could...
6: Go right ahead.
5: Don't think I wouldn't if your grandmother wasn't here. I don't want to hear from her. She's always taken your side.
4: Nana, my great-grandmother, lived with us. She jumped into every argument. She was the one who represented maternal love and security to me, so I called my parents by their first names, Pat and Hal. Their fights tore me in two. I had recurring nightmares, and Nana was sure I was possessed. When I was about 12, she died suddenly, and I was devastated. That summer, I began smoking. I also began snitching alcohol stashed under the kitchen sink, my way of escaping the pain. One day, my dad took me to an alley where we waited a long time. Eventually, my mother came out of a building with a man. I didn't fully understand what it meant at the time. My youngest brother had died in childbirth, and my dad told me that he was not the father. One day, I came home to find my dad loading his clothes in the car.
7: Hey. What are you doing, Hal?
5: What does it look like I'm doing?
7: Are you going somewhere?
5: I'm leaving for good.
7: Well, why?
5: I've had it with your mother running around on me.
7: Well, does Pat know you're leaving?
5: No, she's at work. I'll be gone when she gets home. Let her figure it out.
7: Well, where are you going?
5: Upstate New York, where my mom and dad live. I'm going to start a new life. You want to come along?
7: Well, yeah. Can I?
5: Yeah. Go get your things.
4: Didn't take me long to realize I'd made a mistake. I enrolled in school, but there was no way I could adjust to the sudden change in my life. The emptiness and loneliness ate at me. I was afraid to tell my father, so one day I just called my mother.
8: Hello?
7: Hi, Pat. It's me, Don.
8: Don! How are you doing up there?
7: Oh, I'm so homesick. I want to come home.
8: Oh, I'll come and get you, son.
7: You will?
8: Yes. Does your father know you want to leave?
7: Oh, do I have to tell him? I mean, he might try and stop me.
8: Well, never mind then. I'll drive up with the girls and meet you.
7: Where?
8: In front of the chocolate factory at 8 o'clock in the morning, okay?
4: I didn't tell my dad. Just pretended to go off to school as usual and waited for my mom, who arrived on schedule. Oh, what a relief it was to go back to Detroit. As kids, we were always dropped off at a church on Sunday, but I didn't learn anything. Already, I was deceitful and lied easily. My secret drinking brought other problems not so secret. Poor grades, physical sickness, fighting and stealing. My brother Chuck knew what was going on, and as the oldest, he tried to correct me.
9: I've been hearing things about you and your friends stealing stuff.
7: Yeah, it's a lie.
9: No, it isn't. I know you've been into the liquor under the sink. You better straighten up, Don.
7: Look, you are not telling me what to do.
9: You're turning into a little punk.
7: Oh, and I suppose you're perfect?
9: I get good grades. I work hard to help Pat. What do you do?
7: I can't work. I'm only 14.
9: Yeah, I think you're just selfish, Don.
7: I don't care what you think.
9: Hey, get a job and pull your own weight.
7: Man, I wish I could work. I need the money.
9: Well, I'm going into the Army after graduation. You can take over my paper route. And try not to ruin it.
4: After my brother joined the Army, I became the man of the house at 15. But I was completely irresponsible. I ran around with rebellious kids and drank a lot. I collected for the paper route, but didn't pay the company. I didn't respect any authority. I had no interest in achieving anything, except to get high. I went to church with a girl I was dating, but I always felt like a misfit, except with my rebellious friends.
2: Hey, Don, what's the haps, man?
4: Oh, nothing, man. Hey, you got any money for beer?
2: Nah.
4: Bummer.
2: What's wrong, dude?
4: Barb and I broke up.
2: Yeah? Man, I thought you two were tight.
4: Yeah, she's too wrapped up in her church thing, man. That's not for me.
2: Yeah, there's plenty of other girls around.
4: Well, I'm dropping out of school.
2: To work?
4: Nah, I'm gonna join the Army.
2: Why you want to do that, man? They'll send you to Vietnam.
4: I don't care. I thought I'd found my calling in the Army. I did well for a change. I finished basic training with honors. But instead of Vietnam, I ended up in Hawaii, where my drinking increased. 3 months before my discharge, I began experimenting with drugs. I left the Army in 1969 and went home to Detroit. Foolishly, I looked up my old friends and was introduced to every drug that was available. Within 3 months, I was dealing drugs and addicted to heroin. I resorted to crime to support my habits, so I was in and out of jail, and my family was not thrilled.
9: What are you doing here?
4: It's my home too, you know.
9: Not anymore, you bum. We don't want you here.
6: Oh, you look terrible, Don.
4: Well, you know, things are kind of tough right now, Pat.
9: Yeah, and whose fault is that?
4: You got anything to drink
9: around
4: here?
9: Don't give him anything.
6: Why don't you go into some kind of drug rehab, Don?
9: Because he doesn't want to change. He likes being a lowlife.
4: Okay, can I borrow some money?
9: Don't give him any. I gave him money to buy a car, but do you see a car anywhere? You bought drugs, didn't you? Didn't you?
4: Shut up!
6: Oh, Don, how could you do something like that?
9: Because he's no good. He just got out of jail, I hear. We know what you've been up to. The police came by and told us about your dirty deal.
6: You better leave, Don. I'm tired of this hassle.
9: Yeah, and don't come back. We disown you.
4: Heroin is a pitiless master. I saw friends die by overdose. Yet I would lie, cheat, and steal to get a fix. The fix that could just as easily kill me. I became so ruthless that even I was shocked. The streets became my home. And nothing is more devastating than living on the streets, not knowing or caring what the day will bring. Then came the night we drove into the inner city to buy heroin and crashed. I was thrown from the back seat, out the side window, and struck my head on a fire hydrant. I was unconscious for 6 days. Chuck died in surgery. But my other friend wasn't even scratched. I lay in the hospital, and I knew I had to leave Detroit, or I would die. I left in November of 1972, but death went with me.
0: We'll hear the rest of Don's story in just a moment.
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4: I'm not proud of the 18 years that followed. Well, would you like to hear the highlights, or more accurately, the lowlights? Let's see. Arrested in Mississippi for stealing a Winnebago, but the sheriff and judge were merciful and let me go to rehab instead of jail. Norfolk, Virginia, I sold drugs to sailors. Drug running in Detroit led to 3 years in prison. A marriage in 1980 to another alcoholic that ended in divorce when I lost my job and our house because of my crack cocaine addiction. There I was in 1990 with nothing, aimlessly wandering the streets.
5: You look like you could use some help, brother. Is there anything I can do? I'm the pastor of this storefront church here.
4: Well, I could use something, that's for sure. I just lost my wife, my job, and my home. I honestly don't know what I'm gonna do.
5: You have a place to live?
4: I'm staying in our empty house. The bank foreclosed on it, so there's no electricity, no water, and no heat, but hey, it's a roof over my head.
5: Have you eaten today?
4: I was just on my way to pick up something at the store.
5: Well, I'm Pastor Pete, and you're...
4: Don Barry.
5: Why don't you come inside, Don? We're still renovating, but we worship here tonight and Sunday. I'm always here if you need me, Don.
4: I appreciate your concern.
5: I could see you were hurting.
4: Yeah, to tell the truth, I've just been existing for a long time. I don't care if I see another sunrise or not. I mean, what's the point? I'm 40 years old, and all I've done is waste my life. And my family, they disowned me a long time ago, and now my wife is gone. I had a good job with Norfolk Shipbuilding and Dry Dock, but I lost that thanks to drugs and drinking. I'm a real mess.
5: Jesus can help you, Don.
4: Oh, Jesus doesn't want anything to do with somebody like
5: me. Yes, he does. He came not to call the righteous, but sinners to repentance. And the Bible says there is none righteous. No, not one. We're all sinners in need of forgiveness.
4: Yeah, well, I tried to quit using drugs, but I keep coming back to them. Can God really help me?
5: If you ask him to and mean it, let me pray with you.
4: Being a cocaine addict, I was motivated by what I could get out of this man of God. He prayed with me and I left, but I went back to the service that evening because it was Easter time. The end of his message challenged me.
5: The Bible says in Romans chapter 10, verses 9 and 10, that if thou shalt confess with thy mouth the Lord Jesus, and shalt believe in thine heart that God hath raised him from the dead, thou shalt be saved.
11: Amen. That's right.
5: For with the heart man believeth unto righteousness, yes, and with the mouth confession is made unto salvation.
11: Praise God.
5: If you want to receive salvation today, pray with me. Lord, I agree with you that I have sinned, and there's no way for me to be pure in your sight except for the blood of Christ that washes away my sins. Thank you for sending Jesus to die in my place. I cannot comprehend that kind of love, but I hunger for your love and your forgiveness. I believe Christ rose from the dead and comes even now to live in my heart. Thank you, Jesus, for dying for me. Help me to live for you. Amen.
11: Praise God.
12: Amen.
4: Afterward, I prayed to receive Christ. It felt as if I'd been cleaned with a fire hose when I walked outside that night. Oh, what joy I had. Then I went to work for a contractor who sent me on a job in San Diego. there I slipped back into my old lifestyle and lost my job, so the welfare department helped me to get to Norfolk by bus. I called Pastor Pete.
11: God bless you. This is Pastor Taylor.
4: Pete, it's Don Barry. I just got back in town.
11: Don, good to hear from you. How's it going?
4: I'm glad to be back. I let temptation get the best of me.
11: Oh, I'm sorry to hear that, Don.
4: I'm beginning to think I'm hopeless.
11: God never gives up on one of his children, Don.
4: Well, that's why I came back.
11: Did you go to a good church out there?
4: Well, I didn't know anyone or which one was right, so no, I didn't.
11: Hey, we're just getting ready to start a one-week camp with some of the youth groups around here. Why don't you join us? The Lord will help you resist temptation as you study his word.
4: Thanks, Pete. As I followed biblical teachings, my life began to change. I moved back into my abandoned house and read the Bible by candlelight. I walked 5 miles to church and stayed consistent in my walk with the Lord for months. Then I was ordered to leave the house, so I bounced from a rescue mission in Norfolk to the VA hospital and on to another rescue mission. Well, the next morning, I met with the pastor of the mission.
12: Sit down, Don. Tell me about yourself.
4: Well, I had such a feeling of peace when I entered this mission. I can tell that God has his hand on this place.
12: Do you know the Lord, Don?
4: Oh, I invited Christ into my heart almost a year ago. Mm-hmm. I had such joy at first. Then I went off to California on a job and didn't attend church or read my Bible. So before I knew it, I went back to my old lifestyle. I knew it was wrong, and I was so miserable, but I still did it, and I'm ashamed to say it. Why am I so weak, Pastor?
12: Well, every believer in Christ struggles with some problems. How to do what you know is right and not do what is wrong. The Bible says you have to walk in the Spirit of God and not make provisions for the flesh to fulfill the lusts thereof.
4: Yeah, but how?
12: Well, study the Bible every day and pray. I'll tell you this, Don. You will never again have peace if you knowingly sin, because the Spirit of God dwells in you. God is holy, and he hates sin.
4: Yeah, well, I have a long way to go.
12: And we all do. But God promises to finish the work he began in you. He also promises to forgive if we confess our sins and turn from them.
4: So you mean there's hope?
12: Yes. You need to grow spiritually. And we offer a program here to help you with that. Are you interested?
4: Well, yes. Every morning, while everyone else was asleep, I went to the chapel to study the Bible. I couldn't seem to absorb enough of God's word. I was overwhelmed with questions. One of the volunteer staff members became a mentor to me.
9: Good morning, Don. Well, I can almost set the clock by you in here reading the word.
4: Well, I went to church with a girlfriend when I was a teen, but I didn't fit in, so I stopped going. Huh. If only I'd read the Bible when I was growing up, my life would have been completely different.
9: Oh, absolutely. Psalm 119, verse 105 says, "Thy word is a lamp unto my feet, and a light unto my path."
4: Yeah, but you know, even though I didn't know the Lord, time after time I was spared.
9: Mm-hmm. Jeremiah chapter 31, verse 3 says, "The Lord hath appeared of old unto me, saying, Yea, I have loved thee with an everlasting love. Therefore with loving kindness have I drawn thee."
4: It's true, J.D. I was arrested in Mississippi for stealing a Winnebago when I was broke and desperate for a fix, and the sheriff had mercy on me. I see now that that was God's doing.
9: You're right, Don.
4: I was so stupid for getting into drugs.
9: You know, God can use what you've been through to help others.
4: Well, I sure hope so.
9: You ever heard the program Unshackled?
4: Unshackled? No. What is it?
9: It's a radio drama of people whose lives were changed by the Lord. When you've been steadfast in your walk with the Lord for a while, you should send your story to them.
4: Well, if it had helped somebody else avoid the path I took, I'd do it. My church asked me to help with Sunday school and the youth ministry, and that's when pride filled my heart. I thought I was too strong to yield to temptation, and about that time, I had an income tax refund of about $500 or $600. Saturday night came, and I went on a binge and blew it all. I didn't even go back to the mission that night. The next day when I returned, the pastor called me into his office.
12: I understand you missed bed check last night, Don.
4: Yes, I did, Pastor. I was out all night. I had an income tax refund and spent it all on drugs and booze. I'm pretty disgusted with myself, and I suppose you are too. I'll get my stuff together and leave right away.
12: Don, if you had lied and tried to cover up what you did, we would have asked you to go. But as long as you recognize your sin and seek forgiveness, God forgives you. So do we.
4: How can you forgive me for doing something like that?
12: Because God forgives us, and he commands us to forgive others.
4: You mean I can stay?
12: Yes.
4: Nobody ever forgave me like that.
12: God did. At the cross. He loves you, Don. Not because of what you do or don't do, but because Christ died for you.
4: How could I have done that to him? I mean, I know better, and I was doing so well.
12: Ah, that's pride talking, Don. Never compare yourself with anyone but Jesus. He's the standard, the measuring stick, and he's perfect.
4: Well, I'm sure not. How do I resist temptation the next time?
12: Only with God's strength. The world, the flesh, and the devil will always tempt you to do wrong. There are only two choices when you're tempted, Don. Give in and regret it, or turn to God and grow in faith. The Bible says he will always provide a way of escape. Memorize 1 Corinthians chapter 10, verses 13 and 31. They'll help you.
4: His compassion in spite of my transgression taught me about unconditional love. I'd lived all my life for selfish purposes, so I had much to learn. Not long after that, I met and began dating Linda, and I knew she was the woman I wanted to marry. But I didn't have a job, a home, or even a car.
7: You said you had a surprise for me.
4: Yep. Here it is.
7: You have a car?
4: Hop in. This was in the mission warehouse, and they didn't need it, so they gave it to me.
7: Don, what a blessing.
4: Huh? I can't believe how good the Lord has been to me. First, he gave me a job, then a car, but that's not all. Jay and Reba helped me to get insurance.
7: Oh, Don, it's wonderful.
4: And now we can get married. You will marry me, won't you?
7: You know I will, Don.
4: Oh, Linda, I can't believe how good the Lord is. In November 1991, I left the mission and married Linda. 6 weeks later, I again succumbed to temptation. I stayed out all night feeding my lust for drugs and alcohol. I tell this at the risk of alienating those who have never yielded to this degree. I tell this because I learned an important lesson, one I never forgot when I came home the next day. Linda, it's me. Open up, please.
9: Well, at least you didn't die of an overdose.
4: Hi, J.D. Where's Linda?
9: In the kitchen, crying. She said you withdrew all the money from the bank.
4: It's true. Man, I'm sick because of what I did.
9: You should be. The wages of sin is death, and sometimes the death of a relationship.
7: Oh, Don, how could you do that? I trusted you. We all trusted you.
4: I'm so sorry, Linda. I never thought about how much it would hurt you when I sinned. Please forgive me.
7: I forgive you, Don, but trust will take longer. You'll have to earn my trust.
9: Sin has consequences, Don. You will have to step down from your position as a youth worker.
4: Oh.
9: Your decision to sin will cause the name of Christ to be blasphemed.
4: I understand.
9: The one you really hurt when you sin is God, and those who you could cause to stumble. You need to get on your face and confess your sin and repent. Commit yourself to following him from now on.
4: I took JD's advice, and God gave me complete victory. That was January 11th, 1992, and I rejoice to say I never again took drugs or drank alcohol. It did take time to regain the trust of those close to me, but through that experience, I learned how much we hurt others when we sin. And because of their forgiveness, I learned to extend love and forgiveness to others. My relationship with my parents and siblings was completely restored. And a few years later, my church made me a deacon. On Easter Sunday in 1996, I preached the sermon at the mission where I was saved.
12: In September 1997, Don was diagnosed with leukemia. His illness brought a bond to our membership that is overwhelming. He had a bone marrow transplant in early 1999, but it was too late. He went home to the Lord on April 6th, 1999, a faithful witness to the end. He never forgot the mission where he was saved and often came by to give his testimony and encourage the homeless. He loved to tell of God's boundless love and the power of Jesus Christ to change lives. And that's why he wanted us to share his testimony.
0: Listening friend, have you received the gift of salvation, purchased by the Son of God on the cross? The Bible tells us in John chapter 1, verse 12, "But as many as received him, to them gave he power to become the sons of God, even to them that believe on his name."
10: 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So we're now producing an exciting new children's show called The Clue Crew. 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This program will feature the very words of Billy Sunday, Charles Spurgeon, Dwight L. Moody, and many more, all dramatized and delivered by our very own Unshackled actors. 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And our address? 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So until next time, unless our Lord returns before then, the doors to Pacific Garden Mission are open night and day. 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

0: problem.
1: Who was that on the phone, dear?
0: That was the pastor of the church around the corner. He was just wondering if it was okay to stop by for a quick visit. I told him sure.
1: You told him what? A pastor coming over here?
0: Yeah, we're not doing anything.
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0: Dear, we only have sparkling cider.
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This is Chad Wells, missionary to Papua New Guinea. 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

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Have I not commanded thee? Be strong and of a good courage. Be not afraid, neither be thou dismayed, for the Lord thy God is with thee whithersoever thou goest. 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

0: God has promised. He will never leave us nor forsake us. In Christ, God revealed his faithfulness to us from the beginning of time. In Genesis, Jesus is the ram at Abraham's altar. In Exodus, he's the Passover lamb. In Leviticus, he's our high priest. In Numbers, he's a cloud by day, a pillar of fire by night. In Deuteronomy, he's the city of our refuge. In Joshua, Jesus is the scarlet thread out Rahab's window. In Judges, he's our judge. In Ruth, he's our kinsman redeemer. In 1 and 2 Samuel, he's our trusted prophet. And in Kings and Chronicles, he's our reigning king. In Ezra, he is our faithful scribe. In Nehemiah, he's the rebuilder of everything that is broken. And in Esther, he is the Mordecai sitting faithful at the gate.
1: In Job, he's our redeemer that ever liveth. In Psalms, he is my shepherd and I shall not want. In Proverbs and Ecclesiastes, he's our wisdom. And in the Song of Solomon, he's the beautiful bridegroom.
2: In Isaiah, he's the suffering servant. In Jeremiah and Lamentations, it is Jesus that is the weeping prophet. In Ezekiel, he is the breath of life in the valley of dry bones. And in Daniel, he is the fourth man in the midst of a fiery furnace.
1: In Hosea, he is my love that is forever faithful. In Joel, he baptizes us with the Holy Spirit. In Amos, he's our burden bearer. In Obadiah, our Savior. And in Jonah, he is the great foreign missionary that takes the word of God into all of the world.
3: You go on and you see in Micah, he is the messenger with beautiful feet. In Nahum, he is the avenger. In Habakkuk, he is the watchman that is ever praying for revival. In Zephaniah, he is the Lord, mighty to save. In Haggai, he is the restorer of our lost heritage. In Zechariah, he is our fountain. And in Malachi, he is the Son of Righteousness with healing in his wings.
2: In Matthew, thou art the Christ, the Son of the living God. In Mark, he is the miracle worker. In Luke, he is the Son of Man. And in John, he is the door by which every one of us must enter.
3: In Acts, he's the shining light that appears to Saul on the road to Damascus. In Romans, he is our justifier. In 1 Corinthians, our resurrection. In 2 Corinthians, our sin bearer. In Galatians, he redeems us from the law. In Ephesians, he is our unsearchable riches. In Philippians, he supplies our every need.
1: And in Colossians, he's the fullness of the Godhead bodily. In 1 and 2 Thessalonians, he's our soon coming king. In 1 and 2 Timothy, he is the mediator between God and man.
2: In Titus, he's our blessed hope. In Philemon, he's a friend that sticks closer than a brother. And in Hebrews, he's the blood of the everlasting covenant.
0: In James, it is the Lord that heals the sick. In 1 and 2 Peter, he is the chief shepherd. In 1, 2, and 3 John, it is Jesus who has the tenderness of love. In Jude, he is the Lord, coming with 10,000 saints. And in Revelation, lift up your eyes, church, for your redemption draweth nigh.
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The Bible says in 2 Corinthians 4:7, we have this treasure in earthen vessels, that the excellency of the power may be of God and not of us. 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

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My last verse is Proverbs 3, 5, and 6. Trust in the Lord with all thine heart. Lean not to thine own understanding. All thy ways acknowledge him, and he will direct thy path. Amen.

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My life verse is Proverbs 3, 5, and 6. Trust in the Lord with all thine heart. Lean not to thine own understanding. All thy ways acknowledge him, and he will direct thy path. Amen.

The Bible says in Romans chapter 12, verses 1 and 2, I beseech you therefore, brethren, by the mercies of God, that ye present your bodies a living sacrifice, holy, acceptable unto God, which is your reasonable service. And be not conformed to this world, but be ye transformed by the renewing of your mind, that ye may prove what is that good and acceptable and perfect will of God. 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

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My name is Brent Hoffman. We are missionaries to the country of Belgium.

Hi, this is Mike Haley, missionary to Botswana, Africa. My wife, Cindy, and I would appreciate your prayers today for the ministry of the Lord there in the southern regions of Africa. And as you pray, if you'd like to check out our website, it's www.graceforbotswana.com.

0: Everybody still got their notes? 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Let's give it up.
1: You need
0: one,
1: to share
0: two,
1: mic
0: hum,
1: with me?
0: And then a 1-2 go. Okay? Got that? 1-2 hum, 1-2 go. 1-2.

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sinner, a sinner saved by grace, upon the King's great highway, with peaceful shining face. Temptation sore beset him, but nothing could affright. He said the yoke is easy, the burden it is light. I saw him in the furnace, he doubted not nor feared, and in the flames beside him the Son of God appeared. I saw him overcoming,

Hi, my name's Mike Haley, missionary to Botswana, Africa, and today we're thinking about Mark chapter 16, verse 15, where the Lord said to go into all the world and preach the gospel to every creature. A question came to my mind recently: who is the world to you? Just a reminder that every day of our lives, God will put someone in our path, some person in our life, that we can share the gospel of Christ with, and by so doing, have an eternal impact in their lives. We want to encourage you today to love the Lord, tell others about Christ, seize every opportunity to do just that.

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1: Coffee may not be everyone's cup of tea, but many people couldn't get their day started without a cup or two. On today's Creation Moment, discover what makes coffee such a special beverage. And now our Creation Moment's host, Paul Taylor.
2: You might not all agree with me, but I love to start the day with a cup of coffee. It was not until I came to live in the United States that I fully began to appreciate quality coffee, and this appreciation is enhanced all the more here in the Pacific Northwest, where every block's corner seems to host a wooden shack serving this delicious honey-covered beverage. I love the flavor, but I also love the waking boost that it gives me. That boost, of course, is due to the presence of caffeine. As its name suggests, the chemical caffeine derives its name from roots associated with the word coffee. But coffee is not the only place where it is found. It's also found in tea, cacao, from which chocolate is made, cola, and even the flowers of orange and grapefruit trees, giving the bees a buzz. The range of plants in which caffeine is found has caused much discussion among biologists. One study has suggested that caffeine production must have evolved independently at least three times. Not only that, but plants contain at least two different biosynthetic routes for its production. Yet evolutionists claim that caffeine production fulfills just one evolutionary purpose, to modify the behavior of other organisms. For example, pollinating insects will like the caffeine contained in the nectar and will prefer to return for more caffeine rather than non-caffeinated plants. The problem with such opinions is that evolution is supposed to be a process of blind, random, disinterested chance. The widespread occurrence of caffeine is much better explained by its creation by God.
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Though we might not agree nor endorse every statement, opinion, or even a sermon that you might hear broadcasted here, we do believe that as a Christian, you have the responsibility, as it says in Acts 17:11, they received the word with all readiness of mind and searched the scriptures daily whether those things were so. 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

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Not unto us, O Lord, not unto us, but to thy name give glory, for thy mercy and truth's sake. 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

Isaiah 42 verse 12 says, "Let them give glory unto the Lord and declare his praise in the islands." 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
1: This is A Light for Your Pathway, the daily reading of a proverb. All scripture portions are from the King James Version of the Bible. And now, today's proverb. Today's Light for Your Pathway comes from Proverbs chapter 25. These are also Proverbs of Solomon, which the men of Hezekiah, king of Judah, copied out. It is the glory of God to conceal a thing, but the honor of kings is to search out a matter. The heaven for height, and the earth for depth, and the heart of kings is unsearchable. Take away the dross from the silver, and there shall come forth a vessel for the finer. Take away the wicked from before the king, and his throne shall be established in righteousness. Put not forth thyself in the presence of the king, and stand not in the place of great men. For better it is that it be said unto thee, Come up hither, than that thou shouldest be put lower in the presence of the prince whom thine eyes have seen. Go not forth hastily to strive, lest thou know not what to do in the end thereof when thy neighbor hath put thee to shame. Debate thy cause with thy neighbor himself, and discover not a secret to another, lest he that heareth it put thee to shame, and thine infamy turn not away. A word fitly spoken is like apples of gold and pictures of silver. As an earring of gold and an ornament of fine gold, so is a wise reprover upon an obedient ear. As the cold of snow in the time of harvest, so is a faithful messenger to them that send him, for he refresheth the soul of his masters. Whoso boasteth himself of a false gift is like clouds and wind without rain. By long forbearing is a prince persuaded, and a soft tongue breaketh the bone. Hast thou found honey? Eat so much as is sufficient for thee, lest thou be filled therewith and vomited. Withdraw thy foot from thy neighbor's house, lest he be weary of thee and so hate thee. A man that beareth false witness against his neighbor is a maul and a sword and a sharp arrow. Confidence in an unfaithful man in time of trouble is like a broken tooth and a foot out of joint. As he that taketh away a garment in cold weather, and as vinegar upon nitre, so is he that singeth songs to an heavy heart. If thine enemy be hungry, give him bread to eat, and if he be thirsty, give him water to drink, for thou shalt heap coals of fire upon his head, and the Lord shall reward thee. The north wind driveth away rain, so doth an angry countenance a backbiting tongue. It is better to dwell in the corner of the housetop than with a brawling woman and in a wide house. As cold waters to a thirsty soul, so is good news from a far country. A righteous man falling down before the wicked is as a troubled fountain and a corrupt spring. It is not good to eat much honey, so for men to search their own glory is not glory. He that hath no rule over his own spirit is like a city that is broken down and without walls. We trust that the power of God's Word on today's edition of Light for Your Pathway was a blessing. Tune in again to Light for Your Pathway.

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Greetings from the big city of Guadalajara, Mexico. 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Thank you very much. 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

Jesus, when he had cried again with a loud voice, yielded up the ghost. And behold, the veil of the temple was rent in twain from the top to the bottom. He ever liveth to make intercession for them. For such an high priest became us, who is holy, harmless, undefiled, separate from sinners, and made higher than the heavens, who needeth not daily, as those high priests, to offer up sacrifice, first for his own sins, then for the people's. For this he did once when he offered up himself.

Bible says the entrance of thy word giveth light. 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

seven-way king. He's a king of the Jews. He's a king of Israel. He's the king of righteousness. He's the king of the ages. He's the king of heaven. He's the king of glory. He's the king of kings. And he's the Lord of lords. That's my king. Well, I wonder, do you know him? David said, the heavens declare the glory of God, and the firmament showeth his handiwork. My king is a sovereign king. No means of measure can define his limitless love. No far-seeing telescope can bring into visibility the coastline of his shoreless supply. No barrier can hinder him from pouring out his blessing. He's enduringly strong. He's entirely sincere. He's eternally steadfast. He's immortally graceful. He's imperially powerful. He's impartially merciful. Do you know him? He's the greatest phenomenon that has ever crossed the horizon of this world. He's God's son. He's a sinner's savior. He's the centerpiece of civilization. He stands in the solitude of himself. He's august and he's unique. He's unparalleled. He's unprecedented. He is the loftiest idea in literature. He's the highest personality in philosophy. He is the supreme problem in higher criticism. He's the fundamental doctrine of true theology. He's the cause and necessity of spiritual religion. He's the miracle of the age. He's the superlative of everything good that you choose to call it. And he's the only

feeble. He blesses the young. He serves the unfortunate. He regards the aged. He rewards the diligent. And he beautifies the meek. My King, my King. Well, he is the key to knowledge. He's the wellspring of wisdom. He's the doorway of deliverance. He's the pathway of peace. He's the roadway of righteousness, the highway of holiness, and the gateway of glory. Do you know him? Well, his office is manifold. His promise is sure. His life is matchless. His goodness is limitless. His mercy is everlasting. His love never changes. His word is enough. His grace is sufficient. His reign is righteous. And his yoke is easy. And his burden is light. I wish I could describe him to you, but he's just indescribable. Good God, yes he is. He's indescribable. He's incomprehensible. He's invincible. He's irresistible. Well, you can't get him out of your mind. You can't get him off of your hand. You can't outlive him, and you can't live without him. The Pharisees, they couldn't stand him, but they found out they couldn't stop him. Pilate couldn't find any fault in him. The witnesses couldn't get their testimonies to agree. Herod couldn't kill him. Death couldn't handle him. And the grave couldn't hold him. Yes, that's my King. And thine is the kingdom and the power and the glory forever and forever and forever. And then when you get through with all the forevers, then amen, amen. Good God Almighty.

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1: Well, Paul, this is the seventh day of our purification vows. We've made it without any of the troubles you expected.
2: And the temple is not the safest place for Paul of Tarsus. I'll feel much better when the day's rites are over.
1: What can happen? You're fulfilling your vows like a good Jew, and helping the four of us fulfill them also.
3: That's right. You have no need to worry. Today we have our heads shaved and the hair burned at the sacrificial altar, and it'll be over.
4: That's right, just a few hours more.
1: Paul, do you know those men staring at us? Where? Over there by the steps. They look Ephesian.
2: Oh, yes. I've met them in Ephesus.
1: They're waving some other men towards them. We'd better go.
5: Brothers, come here, quick! There he is!
6: Who is he? What's wrong?
7: That's the traitor, Saul of Tarsus. That's him.
8: Let's get him.
9: Don't let him get away. He's the traitor.
7: Men of Israel, seize this traitor. This is Saul of Tarsus, who calls himself Paul. He teaches men everywhere to disobey our Jewish laws.
10: It isn't true. It's not true. I'm here to fulfill a vow.
7: Seize him. He brings Gentiles into our holy temple and defiles it.
8: Gentiles in our holy temple.
11: Paul, a prisoner.
12: After his third missionary journey, Paul returned to Jerusalem. First, he delivered a special offering from the Gentile Christians to the poor people of the Jerusalem church. Then he went to the temple to fulfill his Jewish vows. There, some Jews from Asia saw him and incited a mob against him.
13: Drag him out of the temple!
14: To the place of stoning!
15: Bear rocks in the gutters! Get stoned!
12: A mob dragged Paul out of the court of Israel and into the court of the Gentiles to stone him. Robed priests leaned against the great doors of bronze and closed them so that the inner temple would not be polluted by the stoning. And now the mob was ready to stone the Apostle Paul.
16: Ready? We have enough stone!
17: Knock him down!
18: Get him down there!
19: Stone him! Stone him!
12: Overlooking the courtyard of the temple was the Antonia Fortress, where Roman guards marched back and forth. They saw the turmoil in the courtyard and struck their shields with their swords to give the alarm.
5: Hurry! Hurry! There's a riot in the temple!
14: Reinforcements! Bring reinforcements!
4: Get the commander! Hurry.
12: Within moments, dozens of Roman soldiers sprang to arms and rushed down the two flights of stairs into the court of the Gentiles, where the mob lifted stones to crush Paul.
9: Stand back! Make way! Drive them back!
12: Claudius Lysias, the commander, ordered his soldiers to thrust the rioters back with the butts of spears and their shields. Under such force, the wild mob was pushed back, leaving Paul in the courtyard, surrounded by the Roman soldiers.
2: Tie up that man. He must be some wicked criminal. Chain him to two soldiers and bring him up to the prison.
12: As the soldiers started to escort Paul up the stairs, the mob closed in again, angrier than ever.
3: Who is this man? Tell me what he has done.
1: He is Saul of Tarsus.
3: A traitor to our people.
7: Every Gentile into our temple.
3: Death to him. He is a rebel.
7: Don't let him live.
3: Get away from this man.
2: He's my prisoner. Stay away. Soldiers, carry the prisoner up the stairs. Quickly.
12: The mob grew so violent that the soldiers lifted Paul to their shoulders and forced their way through the rioters. Other soldiers struck at the rioters with the butts of their spears, barely holding them back. Finally, the soldiers got Paul up to the top stairs and were ready to take him into the barracks. Paul turned to the commander, Lysias.
6: Sir, may I have a word with you?
12: Lysias was startled. He stared at the bloodied, bruised apostle.
2: So, you speak Greek?
6: Yes, sir.
2: Then you aren't the Egyptian who led a rebellion a few years ago and took 4,000 members of the assassins with him into the desert?
6: No, of course not. I'm a Jew from Tarsus in Cilicia, which, as you know, is no small town.
2: True. But why are these Jews so angry at you?
6: Perhaps if I can talk to them, they'll quiet down. Oh. May I?
2: All right. You're safe enough up here. Speak to them, if you can.
12: Paul raised his chained hands toward the rioters below. Gradually, they became quieter.
6: Brothers and fathers, listen to me as I offer my defense.
17: Listen, he's speaking in Hebrew.
20: You mean he's a Jew?
6: Yes. Yes, I am a Jew, born in Tarsus, a city in Cilicia. But I was educated right here in Jerusalem under Gamaliel.
21: Under Gamaliel?
22: This man is a rabbi.
6: At his feet, I learned to follow our Jewish laws and customs very carefully. I became very anxious to honor God in everything I did, just as you've tried to do today. And I persecuted the Christians, hounding them to death, binding and delivering both men and women to prison. The high priest or any member of the council can testify that this is so. For I asked them for letters to the Jewish leaders in Damascus with instructions to let me bring any Christians I found to Jerusalem.
12: Paul told how he had persecuted the early Christians. He told how he met Jesus in a blinding light on the Damascus Road and how he received his sight at the hand of Ananias. The listeners were enthralled by the story as Paul told of returning to Jerusalem and his desire to stay there.
6: But God said to me, "Leave Jerusalem, for I will send you far away to the Gentiles."
12: At the word Gentiles, the mob went wild again, yelling, throwing their coats into the air, scraping hands full of dust from the courtyard and throwing it at Paul and the soldiers. The Jews would not listen to any word about a Messiah for the Gentiles.
23: Away with him!
24: Kill him! Yeah, he isn't fit to live!
23: Kill him!
12: Commander Lysias was terrified by the anger of the mob of thousands before him. He turned to his soldiers.
3: Take him inside! Quick! Well, we can't find anything out from the mob. But we must act quickly to settle this matter. Captain!
25: Yes, sir.
3: Take this prisoner and lash him with a whip. We'll find out by the whip what this man is guilty of and get to the bottom of this.
25: Yes, sir. Come along.
12: Several soldiers hustled Paul to the guardroom. They tore off his clothes and bared his back.
25: Look at these scars. He's been whipped before. He must be a criminal.
24: Tie him tightly to the post. Guard, get your heaviest whip.
12: A strong man grasped a heavy whip with many thongs tipped with sharp metal and dipped in vinegar. Such a whip could tear strips of flesh of a man's back and leave him crippled.
24: All right.
6: Is it legal for you to whip a Roman citizen who hasn't even been tried?
24: Hold it. Don't hurt him. I must see the commander first.
12: Captain rushed to the commander, who was in another room.
26: Yes, Captain, what is it?
24: Commander, what are you doing? The prisoner says he's a Roman citizen.
26: What?
24: Come along and find out for yourself. We could be in serious trouble.
3: If he's lying, he'll be executed. No one would take such a risk to avoid a whipping.
24: There he is, still tied up. Ask him for yourself, sir.
3: Tell me, Paul of Tarsus, are you a Roman citizen, as you say?
6: Yes, I certainly am.
3: Quick, untie him and give him his clothes. Just keep the chains on him. Paul, I am a Roman citizen also, and it cost me plenty.
6: But I am a citizen by birth.
3: Please accept my apology for this horrible mistake. You won't report it to Rome, will you?
6: No, of course not. You actually saved my life from the mob.
3: Apparently the Jews have something serious against you. Will you appear in the council tomorrow? I will have a strong force of soldiers with me to protect you.
6: Yes. Yes, I want to appear before them.
12: The next day, the commander escorted Paul to the Jewish council. Here the nation's leading priests sat in judgment. Some were Pharisees and some were Sadducees, the two leading groups of priests. The high priest was a Sadducee by the name of Ananias ben Nebadeus, a cruel man who would stoop to almost anything to get his way. A crowd filled the room, doorways and even the streets outside. A large group of soldiers with drawn swords stood near Paul.
27: Saul of Tarsus, you are accused of sedition among the Jews. What is your defense, if any?
6: Brothers, I have always lived before God in all good conscience.
27: Don't let him speak like that to me. Slap him on the mouth!
6: God shall slap you, you whitewashed wall. What kind of judge are you to break the law yourself by ordering me struck like that?
24: True! The man speaks the truth!
28: Yeah, don't talk like that.
0: like that.
8: That's God's high priest.
10: That's no way to talk to him.
6: I didn't realize he was the high priest, brothers. For the scriptures say, never speak evil of any of your rulers.
12: Paul looked around carefully. He saw that the Pharisees were disgusted with the unlawful action of the high priest. He saw that the two groups, Sadducees and Pharisees, were at odds with each other. He also knew that the Pharisees believed in the resurrection and angels, while the Sadducees didn't.
6: Brothers, I am a Pharisee, as were all my ancestors, and I'm being tried here today because I believe in the resurrection of the dead.
12: Paul's words had inflamed the Sadducees with hatred and confusion, but the Pharisees jumped up in Paul's defense.
11: We see nothing wrong with this man.
13: He is a Pharisee and keeps the law.
15: He believes in the scripture.
20: Perhaps a spirit or angel spoke to him on the Damascus Road.
13: There are no such things as angels.
22: Away with him!
12: Everyone was on his feet, crowding Paul, shouting and yelling at each other. The Sadducees tried to hit Paul, while the Pharisees tried to protect him.
28: Soldiers, take Paul away to the armory. They'll tear him apart if we don't. Hurry! Beat the mob back!
12: The Roman soldiers again rescued Paul from the mob and took him to the safety of the Antonia fortress. Lysias, not knowing what to do with Paul, kept him in light chains but gave him the comforts of a Roman citizen. That night, Paul felt very discouraged. He was covered with bruises and wounds. His hope of bringing the news of the Messiah to the Jews seemed shattered. But as he prayed, the Lord Jesus stood beside the apostle and said,
29: "Don't worry, Paul. Just as you have told the people about me here in Jerusalem, so you must also in Rome."
12: Paul was comforted and encouraged. He rested in the promise of the Lord and soon was asleep. The next morning, 40 Jewish zealots met together. Each carried a sharp knife and a great anger against Paul.
30: "I swear before God that I will not eat or drink anything until I kill Paul of Tarsus."
31: "I too."
32: "Come, Milan."
30: "Away with him."
33: "I swear also."
34: "We will not eat or drink anything until our daggers find Paul's heart."
12: Next, they went to the chief priests to get their cooperation.
30: "Sirs, we need you to ask the commander to bring Paul back to the council again. Pretend you want to ask a few more questions. We will kill him on the way."
35: "But there will be many soldiers."
30: "We will sacrifice our lives to slay Paul. The soldiers cannot stop all of us."
34: "Very well, we'll ask him. All of you zealots can be proud of what you are doing for Israel. You will be rewarded."
30: "You can be sure that Paul will be a dead man very soon."
12: Young lad overheard some of the conversation of the assassins. This lad was Paul's nephew, the son of his sister.
36: "Yes, lad, what is it?"
37: "Please, sir, I must speak to Paul of Tarsus."
36: "You can't."
37: "He's my uncle."
36: "Very well. Come along this way. I'll be nearby, so don't you try anything."
37: "Uncle Paul."
6: "Why, Joseph. Praise God, it's you."
37: "I've come."
6: "I didn't even know you were in Jerusalem. How's your mother?"
37: "Everyone is fine. Listen, Uncle, I overheard some assassins plot with the high priest to kill you. The council leaders are going to ask the commander to bring you over for another hearing. But on the way, the assassins, over 40 of them, will jump you and kill you."
6: It's that bad, huh?"
37: "They bound themselves under a curse to neither eat nor drink until you are dead."
6: "Thank you, Joseph, for telling me this. I hope your father is no longer angry at me for becoming a follower of the way."
37: "You're still a part of the family."
6: "Officer."
36: "Yes?"
6: "Take this boy to Commander Lysias. He has something very important to tell him."
36: "All right. Come, lad. Follow me." "Lysias, sir."
34: "Yes, Centurion, what is it?"
36: "The prisoner Paul asked me to bring this lad to you. He has something to tell you."
34: "Well, lad, what do you have to report?"
37: "I overheard some Jews talking."
34: "Yes,
0: Go on.
37: And they plan to ask you to bring Paul down to the council tomorrow for more questioning. But it's a trick. More than 40 men will be waiting to ambush Paul. To kill him, they've taken a vow not to eat or drink until Paul is dead.
0: I see. All right, lad. Thank you for reporting this to me. You may go now. Be sure you don't tell anyone that you have given me this information.
37: Yes, sir.
28: Centurion.
1: Yes, sir?
28: We aren't taking any chances with Paul. We must get him out of the city soon. Take another centurion and prepare infantry and cavalrymen and mounts for Paul. Be prepared to travel tonight.
1: Yes, sir. Right away, sir.
12: Nine o'clock that night, heavily armed guards escorted Paul out of the fortress to the waiting troops. There were 200 foot soldiers to march in front, behind, and around Paul. There were also 200 spearmen with razor-sharp lances. Paul was led to the middle of the cavalry of 70 horsemen and seated upon a strong mount.
36: All this for me?
24: Well, we'll need every one of these men and more if the assassins catch wind of our departure and start a riot.
36: Well, where are we going?
24: You'll know soon enough.
28: Yeah, forward on the double.
12: The troops marched hard and reached the town of Antipatris by morning. The foot soldiers turned back to Jerusalem, 27 miles away. Paul and the cavalry continued to Caesarea, another 30 miles to the northwest. Caesarea was the headquarters for the Roman governor of Palestine. It was a new city by the sea, built of white stone, with a large amphitheater and many other buildings. The governor at Caesarea was Felix, a Roman ruler with a bad reputation. He had risen to power through the use of brutality and force. A fellow Roman described him as having the power of a king with the mind of a slave. It was before this man that the Apostle Paul was taken by the captain.
4: Yes, Captain, what do you have for me?
24: A prisoner sent from Claudius Lysias.
4: Bring him closer. What's the charge?
24: Here you are, sir. This letter from Lysias will tell you.
4: My scribe will read it for me.
5: From Claudius Lysias to His Excellency Governor Felix, greetings. This man was seized by the Jews and they were killing him when I sent the soldiers to rescue him, for I learned that he was a Roman citizen. Then I took him to their council to try to find out what he had done. I soon discovered it was something about their Jewish beliefs, certainly nothing worthy of imprisonment or death. But when I was informed of a plot to kill him, I decided to send him to you, and will tell his accusers to bring their charges before you.
4: Is that it?
5: Yes, Your Excellency.
4: Where are you from?
36: From Cilicia, Your Excellency.
4: I will hear your case fully when your accusers arrive. In the meantime, you'll be kept in prison at King Herod's palace.
12: 5 days later, Ananias, the high priest, arrived with some of the Jewish leaders and the lawyer named Tertullus. Their purpose was to accuse Paul before the governor, Felix. Court was called to order by Felix.
4: To tell us, you may come forward and lay your charges against this man.
7: Your Excellency, you have given quietness and peace to us Jews and have greatly reduced the discrimination against us. And for this, we are very, very grateful
4: yes,
7: to you.
4: Yes, go on.
7: Lest I bore you, kindly give me your attention for only a moment as I briefly outline our case against this man. For we have found him to be a troublemaker. A man who is constantly inciting the Jews throughout the entire world to riots and rebellions against the Roman government. He is a ringleader of the sect known as Nazarenes. Moreover, he was trying to defile the temple when we arrested him. We would have given him what he justly deserves, but Lysias came and took him violently away from us, demanding that he be tried by Roman law. You can find out the truth of our accusations by examining him yourself.
8: It's the truth. Yes, everything he says is true.
4: We'll see. Paul, it's your turn. Give us your story.
36: I know, sir, that you've been a judge of Jewish affairs for many years, and this gives me confidence as I make my defense. You will discover that I never incited any riot in any synagogue or on the streets of any city. These men can't prove any of the things they say.
2: He is a liar!
9: We can prove
4: it! Quiet! Go on, Paul.
36: One thing I do confess. I believe in the way of salvation. I believe that there will be a resurrection of both the righteous and the ungodly. Because of this, I try with all my strength to maintain a clear conscience before God and man.
12: Paul continued his defense, pointing out that he had come to Jerusalem to fulfill a vow according to the Jewish law. Felix knew that Paul was innocent, but he didn't want to upset the Jews by letting him go. Nor could he easily condemn Paul, who was a Roman citizen.
4: I do not have enough evidence to decide this case, gentlemen. I'll have to wait for Commander Lysias to come here and give his story. In the meantime, Paul will be kept in prison here.
12: Felix kept Paul in the prison of Herod's palace. But Paul was treated well and allowed to have his friends visit him and bring him gifts. From his prison room, he sent letters to many of the churches. He trained Christian leaders, and he witnessed to the power and love of Jesus Christ even in prison. One day, Governor Felix called for Paul to come and tell his story to Drusilla, his wife. Paul did not hold anything back, even though the royal couple lived wicked lives. He told them about God's righteousness, his justice, and the coming judgment. Felix was terrified at this.
4: Go away for now. When I have a more convenient time, I'll call for you again.
12: Felix called for Paul several times over the next 2 years, hoping to secure a bribe from him to let him go. But Paul wouldn't stoop to that. Also, the troubles between the Romans and the Jews kept increasing in Caesarea, and Felix wanted to gain favor with the Jews. So he kept Paul in custody, chained to a soldier, wherever he went. But in the end, it was Felix who had to leave Caesarea, removed from his position by Rome. The new governor was Porcius Festus. Immediately, the Jewish leaders pressured him to bring Paul to their council for trial. They planned to ambush him before he got to Jerusalem and kill him. But Festus did not agree to the plan.
10: Gentlemen, Paul is at Caesarea, and I myself will be returning there soon. Why don't you send your leaders with me for a trial?
14: We want to try him here before our council.
10: You must come to Caesarea. There's no other way.
14: We can't.
12: About 10 days later, Festus opened Paul's trial in Caesarea. The Jewish leaders hurled the same accusations against him as before.
15: He is guilty of treason.
16: He's desecrated our temple.
17: He should be stoned to death.
18: He leads a rebellion against Rome and our religion.
19: Sir, I am not guilty. I have not opposed the Jewish laws or desecrated the temple or rebelled against the Roman government.
10: Well then, are you willing to go to Jerusalem and stand trial before me?
12: Paul knew the great danger of returning to Jerusalem. He was also very tired of being a prisoner for 2 years.
19: No, I will not return. You know very well I'm not guilty. If I've done something worthy of death, I don't refuse to die. But if I'm innocent, neither you nor anyone else has a right to turn me over to these men to kill me. I appeal to Caesar. I demand my privilege of a hearing before the emperor himself.
10: Very well. You have appealed to Caesar, and to Caesar you shall go.
12: It would take several months before Paul could leave, but he knew he would soon be on the way to Rome and stand before the emperor himself. The emperor was the wicked Nero, feared by his subjects throughout the Roman Empire.

The Bible says in Ephesians chapter 6, verse 10, "Finally, my brethren, be strong in the Lord and the power of his might. Put on the whole armor of God, that ye may be able to stand against the wiles of the devil. For we wrestle not against flesh and blood, but against principalities and powers, against the rulers of the darkness of this world, against spiritual wickedness in high places. Wherefore, take unto you the whole armor of God, that ye may be able to withstand in the evil day, and having done all, to stand. Stand therefore, having your loins girt about with truth, and having on the breastplate of righteousness, and your feet shod with the preparation of the gospel of peace. Above all, taking the shield of faith, wherewith you shall be able to quench all the fiery darts of the wicked, and take the helmet of salvation, and the sword of the Spirit, which is the word of God. Praying always with all prayer and supplication in the Spirit, and watching thereunto with all perseverance and supplication for all saints." Ephesians chapter 6, verses 10 through 18. 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

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My life verse is Galatians 2:20. I am crucified with Christ. 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
1: All right, boys and girls, are you ready for the second part of this adventure called The Secret of the Hidden Caves? You remember what happened the last time they were caught in a cave and, well, I'll tell you what, I'm just going to let them bring you up to date what's happening. Are you ready for that? Well, so am I. So sit back in your chair, relax a second, and let's see how much more exciting this adventure can get.
2: I was so excited I started sharing this new information with my colleagues.
3: Oh, bet they weren't as excited as you were.
2: You got that right. First they argued that my methods were wrong, and then they told me to keep quiet about what I'd found. These were supposedly objective scientists.
3: And when you didn't keep quiet, they started talking about you behind your back and saying you'd gone a little nutty.
2: Exactly. How'd you know?
3: That's kind of how it is to be a Christian sometimes.
2: Yeah, I'm starting to learn that too. Many people seem more concerned about what's popular, not with what's true.
4: Whoa! Look at this! You could park a bus in here!
5: Wow! It looks like a big cathedral, only underground. Hello! What's in there, boy? Hey, listen! When I hit this wall, it sounds hollow.
4: Maybe there's another room.
6: Bat! You scared them when you hit the wall!
5: Giant the cow!
4: Jesse, it's okay! Don't run!
5: I gotta get away from these bats!
4: Jesse, stop! There's a big trouble!
1: And now, the continuation of this exciting adventure, The Secret of the Hidden Caves.
5: Jonathan, come down here! Help me!
4: Jesse!
5: Jonathan, I'm over here. Grab it,
4: bring me! I'm sending a rope down to you! Grab it and tie it around you!
5: Got it!
4: Here, Shadow, grab the rope! That's right, boy! Just like a tug of war!
5: Jonathan!
4: Pull, Shadow!
5: Hurry.
4: You're almost here! Gotcha!
5: Oh, Jonathan, thank you! I thought I was a goner!
4: That was close. I thought I was about to lose my only
5: friend. Jonathan Park, were you about to call me a friend?
4: Well,
5: admit it. We were starting to become friends.
4: I'm not admitting nothing.
5: You know I'd make a good friend.
4: I'm not saying that.
7: I'm okay.
8: Stop bouncing around, Piggy. Get this conjure off my head. We're going to rule the world. We need to have some
9: Marvin, power. Hand over the remote. It's time for the news.
10: But, boss, I wanted to watch cartoons.
11: Marvin, just be quiet and listen to Simon, all right?
9: Thank you, Vinny. Gentlemen, to stay on the cutting edge, we need to know what's going on in this world.
10: But, boss, I hate the news. It's just so depressing. Too many criminal types out there.
9: Yes, there is a lot of competition. But if we're going to keep up with them, we need to...
12: Other areas in the county have been devastated. Joan?
13: Thanks, Ted. Due to extreme rainfall, the U.S. Army Corps of Engineers has been letting massive amounts of water over Abiquiú Dam.
10: Boss, news about the flood. Oh, man, look at that barn just floating like a boat.
13: To evacuate families whose homes are threatened. The property behind me received the most damage, and rescue teams have not been able to locate the Brennan family that lives here.
9: The Brennan family, eh? We may just have to pay them a visit, if they're still alive.
11: Hey, what do you mean, boss?
9: Well, Vinny, look at their property. Their crops are ruined. I'll bet they'll sell cheap. Then we'll sell high. This is our big chance to make enough money to pay off Damien Steele before he sends those thugs after us.
11: Yeah, but what if they won't sell, boss?
9: Think happy thoughts, gentlemen. Happy thoughts. Oh, how I do love a natural disaster.
4: Dad's gonna love it when he sees how big this cave is.
5: So how'd you and your dad start looking for fossils?
4: Well, when my dad started finding evidence against evolution, he started to look for other people who didn't believe it either. Then one day, it happened.
5: What?
4: I remember I was helping Mom set the table. My best friend Mark was over for dinner.
14: Hold on!
15: About time.
14: Kendall, what are you doing home so early?
15: I've been fired.
14: Fired? Why?
15: They said my recent conclusions failed to uphold the most current scientific research, meaning I didn't play by their rules. I questioned their timetables, which automatically make things millions of years old. They felt my conclusions were... unreliable. They called me a loose cannon in the scientific field. Ah!
14: I'm sorry, Kendall. Here, let me help you with that stuff.
15: No, I'm fine. I've got it. I'm just gonna take it into my new office, in the den.
14: Kendall, I know this comes as a big blow, but somehow it's going to be okay.
7: Oh, sure it will. It's only the end to everything we've worked for all these years. My reputation, our livelihood.
14: Lower your voice. Jonathan, can you and Mark finish setting the table?
16: So, your dad got fired, huh?
4: Yeah, just because he wasn't sure he believed dinosaurs lived millions of years ago.
16: Well, my dad says your dad's nuts.
4: My dad's not crazy.
16: I guess the guys were right about you.
4: What do you mean?
16: Don't you know? The whole gang thinks your family's weird. Nobody wants to be your friend anymore, except me. And now I'm leaving too.
4: Mark, wait!
17: When we finally had dinner, it was quiet. And later, I heard my sister Katie crying in her room.
5: So what'd you guys do?
17: Well, Dad just wanted to get out of there. So we sold our house and came to live with my grandfather in Santa Fe for a while. Grandpa told Dad he needed to turn to God and let God show him the truth. He stayed up late just thinking and reading the Bible night after night.
5: Wow.
17: And that's when he finally believed it all.
5: What?
17: The entire Bible, including the part in Genesis where God created everything.
5: Some Christians don't even believe that.
17: I'm finding that out. A lot of Christians believe in Jesus, but they don't believe that God created the earth, like it says in Genesis, or that there was a worldwide flood. Finally, it all made sense to my dad.
5: And what about you?
17: Well, it was hard to understand everything. I mean, I always kind of knew I didn't come from apes and stuff, but I didn't know what Jesus dying on the cross had to do with me. My mom explained that God's word says we all do wrong things and deserve to be punished. So that's why Jesus died on the cross, to take the punishment I deserved. Then I realized if God made me, then he was in charge, and he needed to be the boss of my life.
5: The boss? You mean he needed to be your Lord?
17: Yeah, you know, Jesus gets to be the one in control. I memorized Romans 10, 9, and 10. It says that if thou shalt confess with thy mouth the Lord Jesus, and shalt believe in thine heart that God hath raised him from the dead, thou shalt be saved. So that's what I did. Mom told me it wasn't going to be easy. She was right about that. My friends thought I was loony.
5: Like Mark?
17: Yeah, and all my other friends.
5: I'm sorry.
17: It's okay. But sometimes I wonder if I'm ever going to make
5: it. Jonathan!
17: What's wrong?
5: Over there!
17: Where?
5: There's something right over there!
17: What is that?
18: Jonathan! Jessica! Are you guys okay?
5: Yes! We're over here!
17: Hey, it looks like some type of animal skull.
19: Jessica! Jonathan!
18: Jesse!
19: We're over here!
20: We were coming back this way to find you, but I thought I heard a yell.
21: What's going on, Jonathan?
17: Well, we were just...
18: Shadow, what's wrong?
17: Dad, it looks like a skull!
5: Is it a dinosaur skull?
21: It looks like it is. Look at all the reddish rock surrounding the skull. Looks like deposits that have come from outside the cave. It's wedged between these stalagmites.
5: Wow!
21: What a find! This is the skull of a medium-sized dinosaur. I believe it's a Coelophysis. If I can just get this out of here, I'll be able to write my article.
17: Dad, I thought you said dinosaurs shouldn't be found in caves.
21: That's true. This skull doesn't belong in here.
18: Hey, look where I'm shining my light. There's a crack about a foot wide in the cave right above you, Kendall. No wonder it's so wet in here.
21: I think this gives me some ideas about where this fossil came from.
17: How, Dad?
21: Well, I believe this dinosaur was killed like the ones at Ghost Ranch and then...
20: Shh! I hear something.
17: Helicopters! There's helicopters out there!
20: They're looking for us!
18: Come on, let's go!
21: I can't leave now. I need this fossil. It'll take me a while to remove it. It's the only way the magazine will believe that I have evidence for my article.
5: You guys, we're gonna miss the helicopter!
17: Dad, the helicopters are our only way out.
18: Kendall, we need to leave now. If we make it out, you have my permission to come back anytime you'd like to retrieve the skull.
21: You're right. We've got to come back soon. Everyone keep quiet about this. We don't want anyone else to know there's a fossil in here. It'll be our secret of the hidden cave. Let's go!
13: As for a flood update, we go to John Wong. Although it's only been 3 short days since the Abiquiu flood, it seems like a lifetime for those victims whose lives have been devastated.
18: I can relate to that.
22: I know, Jim. But even with the damage to our ranch, we should be thankful we still have a home.
18: We lost an awful lot. I don't know if we're going to be able to keep our home without our crops. But it is nice to be home again.
22: Who could that be?
18: Probably another reporter. I'll get it. Can I help you?
23: Yes, Mr. Brennan. My name is Simon Adelman, and I thought you might have some land for sale.
18: That's interesting, since I don't have a for sale sign up anywhere.
23: I heard about the terrible flooding you had in this area, and I'm the kind of guy that likes to help people out of a bind.
10: Yeah, he's a regular platypus.
11: Shh, that's philanthropist Marvin.
0: Won't you come in?
10: Sure.
0: Honey, this is Mr. Simon Adelman.
23: Yes, these are my associates, Vincent Vincente.
2: Hello.
23: And Marvin Potts.
10: Hello.
0: I'm Jim, and this is my wife, Martha.
22: Can I get you anything to drink? Coffee, perhaps?
10: You got any,
23: We'd all like water.
0: I'll help you in the kitchen, Martha. Will you excuse us, gentlemen?
10: Sure.
22: Thanks for the help, Jim. We'll just get the water and be right back.
10: Boss, I was gonna have a soda.
11: Mind your manners.
10: Nice, doggy.
22: Jim, who are those men out there? I don't like the looks of them.
0: I don't know, Martha, but they're probably after our land.
22: Oh, that's comforting. So what are we going to tell them?
0: I just think we need to listen. Selling our land may be the only way we can make it. The key is to stay calm and not panic.
22: This is a good chance to practice loving my enemies. Sorry for the delay, gentlemen. Here's your water.
23: Thank you kindly. Martha, wasn't it?
22: Yes.
23: Hey, boy. Nice dog you have there, Mr. Brennan. Does he bite?
0: Only if he feels you're a threat to the family. So, Mr. Adelman.
23: Simon.
0: Okay, Simon. What can we do for you?
23: Like I said, I like to help folks such as yourselves by buying their land.
0: And what price would you be offering?
23: Well, thanks for the water. I was thinking of the price written on this piece of paper.
0: That's only a third of what this place is worth.
23: Was worth, don't you mean?
0: I haven't even had a chance to see what can be salvaged.
22: So much for staying calm.
23: Look around you.
0: That's Mr. Brennan to you.
23: All right. Mr. Brennan. I see nothing left on this property but a few mangy animals with no barn to put them in. And a house that needs a lot of work. Your crops are gone. Your mortgage payment is late, and the bank is preparing to foreclose.
0: How did you know that?
23: I know a lot, Mr. Brennan.
0: Well, what you don't know is that there may be more to this land than meets the eye. It may be more valuable than you think.
23: What are you saying? What could possibly be left?
0: Never mind.
23: I may be your last chance to sell before the bank tosses you out on the street, and then where will your family be?
0: Is that a threat, Mr. Adelman?
23: Oh, I rarely threaten, Mr. Brennan. Consider my offer. You won't get a better one. Come along, gentlemen. I'll be in touch.
0: Don't hold your breath. I don't think I'd sell to you if you were the last...
23: We'll see, Mr. Brennan. We'll see.
11: Bye-bye now.
10: See yous. That didn't go too well, boy.
23: Shh.
10: What?
23: Yes, he's right. Mr. Brennan knows something we don't. And I bet it has something to do with that man and boy they were rescued with. Let's look into it, shall we? We just might have to turn up the heat on them. I think their pathetic little lives are just about to turn ugly.
3: It sounds like Simon, Marvin, and Vinny are up to no good. Will they take the Brennan's land away from them? And what about the secret of the hidden cave? If Simon takes the property, how will Kendall and Jonathan get back to the cave to retrieve the fossil? To find out, you'll need to join us next time as Vision Forum presents the conclusion of Jonathan Park and the Secret of the Hidden Cave. Jonathan Park and the Secret of the Hidden Cave has been a production of Vision Forum. Although the story and characters have been fictitious, it has been based on real places and scientific discoveries. For example, Ghost Ranch is a real dinosaur graveyard near Abiquiu. At this site, there are thousands of Coelophysis dinosaur fossils that have been deposited by a huge water catastrophe. And there are dinosaur graveyards like this all around the world that seem to indicate a worldwide flood. Although we've come to the end of our adventure, the journey continues at www.jonathanpark.com. When you visit jonathanpark.com, not only will you find out about real scientific discoveries behind the stories of our radio drama, but you can even sign up to join other boys and girls on real-life creation adventures like dinosaur digs and ice age expeditions. 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
19: Until next time, this is Dr. Kendall Park reminding you, this is our Father's world. God created it. We can explore it. So live the adventure.
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Matthew 11:28-30 says, "Come unto me, all ye that labor and are heavy laden, and I will give you rest. 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

0: Yeah, I think I'm a pretty good guy.
1: Frank, are you good enough to get into heaven?
0: Oh, sure.
1: You know, someday you're going to stand before God.
0: Oh, I'll do all right.
1: Okay. Have you ever told a lie?
0: Everybody does.
1: So according to God's standard, you're a liar.
0: Oh, what? No, I'm not.
1: Well, you told a lie. The Ten Commandments say not to, therefore, you're a liar. Have you ever stolen anything?
0: Well, I borrowed a few things.
1: Did you give them back?
0: No.
1: Okay, so far you're a lying thief.
0: Wait a minute, how can I defend myself against those kinds of standards?
1: These are just two of God's commandments. There are more.
0: Well, you make me sound really bad.
1: Frank, compared to most people, you are a wonderful person. But the standard is not other people, it's God.
0: Well, then nobody measures up.
1: Right. That's why we need a Savior, someone to pay the penalty of not measuring up for us. And that Savior is Jesus.
0: So, standing before God without Jesus is not a good idea?
1: I wouldn't try it.
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0: It's adventure time. Yes, girls and boys, it's time for adventure. And here's our friend Bill Collins with another episode from the adventures of the Sugar Creek Gang.
1: All right, are you ready now for the story, The Killer Bear? Remember that poetry and Bill and all those boys are hunting down this bear, and of course, Bill's folks had lost another pig then. And the story goes on how that they're going to take a trip now up to, well, they're going to go through the swamp. Yeah, you can kind of guess what's going to happen, don't you? Well, anyways, I'm not going to get ahead of the story, but I'm going to let Bill tell you what's going to happen. So you pay close attention now as we get into the fourth installment on this exciting story, The Killer Bear.

0: It's adventure time. Yes, girls and boys, it's time for adventure. And here's our friend Bill Collins with another episode from the adventures of the Sugar Creek Gang.
1: Well, hi. Here's more about the killer bear at Sugar Creek. That night, we lost another pig, and I knew something would have to be done about it. That afternoon, the gang had planned to go up into the hills to see Old Man Paddler, so we decided to go through the swamp instead of going around it as we usually did. We knew about a mulberry tree not far from Old Man Paddler's cabin, where there were luscious, thumb-sized mulberries just waiting for a boy to climb the tree and pick them. Old Man Paddler, you know, was a very rich, long-whiskered, kind man who had just come back from a trip around the world. He lived up in the hills alone and liked boys and got lonesome when we didn't come up to see him. As usual, when our gang was together, we sounded like a lot of blackbirds as well as a whole zoo full of monkeys. We trudged along, taking turns walking and running and playing leapfrog and rolling in the grass. I had my binoculars along, fastened to a strap around my neck. Poetry was puffing like he always is because he's so fat. And Circus was just the same old Circus, except that he seemed to like little Jim better than ever, and I noticed that in his pocket he had a little New Testament which our pastor had given him the night he was saved. All of us boys were learning to carry New Testaments so that when we grew up we'd have one in our pockets instead of a package of stinking old cigarettes. Poetry's dad figured it up one day, and he actually saved $200 a year by not smoking. So he sent $200 every year to help support a national missionary in Africa. Just think of all the saved people there'll be in heaven because of that. We stopped to rest at the old sycamore tree and to talk about different things. So many important things had happened there. Just then, Dragonfly started acting mysterious. All of a sudden, he started climbing the tree. He couldn't climb nearly as fast as Circus, and it was a hard tree to climb, but pretty soon he reached the first limb. Nobody was paying any attention to him except me, but I thought he had the strangest expression on his face. All the rest of us talked and chattered and tumbled over each other in the grass. Pretty soon I heard Dragonfly grunt, and all of a sudden he came sliding down the tree with that same look on his face. And for a minute there was an expression in his eye like Old Man Paddler has sometimes. And then Dragonfly began playing and acting like the rest of us. All the way through the swamp I kept thinking about bears and using my binoculars to see if I could see one. When we came to the place where Dragonfly had seen the big black hog wallowing in the mud, if it was a hog, we all stopped and examined the ground carefully to see if there were any bear tracks. But there weren't. That is, we didn't see any, and nothing had been there since the other time. Just the same, I sighed when we came out on the other side of the swamp and started to climb the hill toward Old Man Paddler's cabin. In about 20 minutes, we were there. It was an old log cabin looking kind of like the picture of the cabin Abraham Lincoln was born in. We stopped at the spring where the old man gets his drinking water, each one of us taking turns drinking, lying down on our stomachs and drinking like cows. Pretty soon, we saw the old man standing in the doorway with his long white whiskers reaching down almost to his waist. He had so many whiskers you couldn't tell whether he was smiling. You had to look into his eyes to find that out. But he always had a twinkle in those eyes when he saw a boy. That kind old man invited us in and made us drink sassafras tea like he always does when we go to see him. While we were sitting around listening to him tell us stories, some of us were sitting on chairs and some on the floor, he surprised us by saying something that made us feel very sad.
2: "Boys, I'm not going to live very much longer in this world. Last week I went to town and made a will. And in that will I left something for each one of you. I haven't forgotten that it was you who saved my life a month ago, and my money, too."
1: Little Jim looked away quick, because he always liked old people so well, and especially Old Man Paddler. None of us knew what to say. But finally, Big Jim cleared his throat.
2: "Thank you, Mr. Paddler. We're glad we had a chance to be your friends. You've helped us boys a great deal."
1: Then the old man stood up.
2: "I must be getting on with my work now. Be sure to come again soon."
1: He didn't tell us what his work was, and we didn't ask, but we were all curious. We went outdoors and down to the spring for another drink. When little Jim had had his drink, I noticed he had tears in his eyes. While we were on our way up to the mulberry tree, he and I walked together, and I asked, "What's the matter?" He took a hard swish at a big bull thistle with his stick before he answered, I don't want old man Paddler to die." And I didn't either. Of course, I couldn't help wondering what he'd planned to give us, but I didn't like to think about it, or it didn't seem right to. There wasn't one of our gang that even mentioned it, because we all liked the old man so well we wanted him to keep right on living forever. Oh, I forgot to tell you that's what Big Jim had said to him back there in the cabin. Can you guess what the old man answered? "Live forever? That's exactly what I'm going to do. Only I'm going to move out of this dilapidated old house first." And I knew he didn't mean his weathered old log cabin with its clapboard roof, but a wrinkled, white-haired old house with long white whiskers and gnarled old hands that trembled. In a few minutes, we were all up in the mulberry tree, each boy on a limb, gobbling up whole handfuls of the juiciest, biggest, blackest mulberries you ever saw. When we'd all eaten all we could, we started back toward home. We stayed a little longer than we should have, I guess, because with the tall trees making so much shade, it was kind of spooky in the old swamp. But we decided to go through anyway because it was so much closer. And then, just like it had happened the other afternoon, it happened again. We heard a heavy crashing noise like something big was running away. We stopped dead in our tracks. And then we heard a fierce growl. In a jiffy, something charged right past us so close it almost ran into us. We heard dogs barking fiercely and running after whatever it was that was running away, and we started to run. Gasping, panting, scared half to death, we came out into the open on the other side of the swamp, and we didn't stop running until we had reached the spring. That was the second time we'd seen it, whatever it was. Circus said it was his dad's big hounds chasing a rabbit. Big Jim said it might have been a fox, that it was the dogs that made all the noise. Little Jim sighed and believed Big Jim. Poetry said whatever it was a coward because it was always running away. Dragonfly said he'd seen it clearly and that it weighed 500 pounds and was black and had long hair. Its eyes were small and brown or maybe gray. We all tried to believe Big Jim, for he was nearly always right. None of us believed it was a bear, and we couldn't always trust Dragonfly's eyes. They saw so many things that just weren't there. So I said, "I think it had purple eyes with yellow stripes in them." That made us all laugh, and we got over being scared almost right away. Just then, we heard a shot behind us, and we all jumped. And then there was another shot. "Oh, it's my dad," Circus said. And in a minute, Circus's dad came swinging along toward us, carrying his gun in one hand and a squirrel in the other. His two big dogs were running along beside him with their long tongues hanging out and panting and looking happy and satisfied, just like a boy looks after he's been in swimming or won a baseball game or something. Even though I felt sorry for the squirrel, I felt glad because I knew the Browns would have something to eat for supper. Circus mother liked squirrel soup better than anything else in the world, Circus told me once. Well, hello, boys. Last time I'd seen him was when he was on his knees in the big brown tent with my dad's arm around him. And then he said to Circus, "I guess we'd better run along home now, son, and get the chores done and supper over. Your mom wants to go to the meeting tonight." I looked at little Jim, and he looked at me, and Dragonfly kind of hung his head. He was the only one of our gang now that wasn't born again, I thought. He'd gone with us to the tent meeting several times, but didn't seem to understand things. On the way home, Dragonfly said to me and little Jim, we were walking and running, playing leapfrog together, "What do they do when they go forward in the tent?" Imagine him saying that. Little Jim said, "Nothing. You just make up your mind you want to be saved, and you invite Jesus into your heart. The minister or somebody who knows shows what it says in the Bible, and you just tell Jesus you're a sinner and that you believe he died on the cross for you, and that you receive him as your Savior right now." Dragonfly looked serious a minute, and then he jumped over little Jim like a jackrabbit over a log and said, I've told him that already. When? Oh, about 2 hours ago when I was sliding down out of the old sycamore tree like Zacchaeus did in the Bible. Just then Circus, who didn't know what we were talking about, came running toward us like he was a savage wild animal, and in a jiffy we were all tumbling over each other on the grass like puppies playing, and we didn't get to say anything more to Dragonfly. Just before we parted at my house, however, I saw Dragonfly ask Little Jim something which I couldn't hear. And then he started running down the road as fast as he could with Little Jim right on his heels. Well, it began to look as if the idea of a bear being in our neighborhood was only my imagination, because I had been reading about bears in my dad's library and was just hoping that there was one there. Dad found a big hole in the fence where the pigs had been getting out. The only thing was, two of the pigs never came back in, and none of the neighbors had seen them. The gang didn't get to meet again until the last of the week, because it was harvest time and we had to cut oats. I was always glad when a lot of men were working for us, because they always stayed for dinner, and that meant that we'd have the best dinners in the world, pie and cake and fried chicken, which was a favorite dish. And it wouldn't be any old red rooster either, but young spring chicken. I never did eat any chicken that was tougher than our old red rooster. For some reason, I didn't enjoy it very much. Dad hired Circus's dad, and Circus and a strange man to help us with the work. The strange man had a hooked nose with a puffy face and pig eyes and looked like he drank whiskey. He had just moved into the neighborhood and lived on the other side of Sugar Creek and needed work. He had two rough boys who hadn't been to Sunday school in their whole lives, although they lived in towns where there were plenty of churches. Dad hitched four horses to our binder, or harvester as he called it in our school books, and pretty soon there was a happy humming and roaring of machinery, and the fun began. It was hard work, but we liked it. Circus and I did almost as much work as his dad and the strange man, whose name was John Till. We became hot and tired and sweaty and felt like real men. Dad hired me, too, and was going to pay me as much as he would have paid anybody else. Circus seemed a little worried, though, for every now and then he'd look over at his dad and the strange man as if he were afraid of something. What's the matter, Circus? Nothing. Only Dad used to know John Till before he was saved. Circus kept on watching his dad, and every now and then I could see him looking disgusted at John Till. Once Circus stopped and said to me, "See that big bulge in John Till's hip pocket? What is it?" "Whiskey." Circus wiped the sweat off his face and started in working harder than ever. Everything went along all right until about 3 o'clock in the afternoon, when Circus's dad and the strange man stopped for a while and went over to a little bunch of elderberry bushes along the fence where we kept the water jug. From where we were, we could see the men take turns drinking out of the jug like working men do, pouring out a little water before and after drinking, so the next man won't get any of his germs, if he has any. Just that minute, Circus let out a yell and started running across the field toward them and screaming, "Stop! Don't you dare give him whiskey!" My dad was away across on the other side of the field. I felt the blood start racing in my veins, my heart pounding, and in a jiffy I was running as fast as I could right after Circus. The sweat was pouring down on my face and getting into my eyes, and I could hardly see. My hat blew off, and I could see Circus ahead of me running like I'd never seen him run in all my life. I knew how much Circus's dad used to like whiskey, and even though he'd been saved last Monday night, he might yield to temptation and drink again. Circus knew it, too. Already we were too late. I saw Circus's dad take the bottle from the hook-nosed man and lift it to his lips. And just that minute, Circus got there, and with me right at his heels. I never saw Circus so mad in my life. And I remembered that night in my room when he had looked so fierce and had said what he had said about the old whiskey advertising. Circus let out a yell and made a leap for the bottle, trying to get it away from his dad and screaming, "Don't, Dad! You're supposed to be a Christian!" But John Till's big arm shot out, and his rough, hard hand grabbed Circus's shirt collar, and he whirled him around like a giant with a little toy and shoved him back. And Circus's dad took another drink. And then my red-haired temper caught fire, and I couldn't even see. I was so mad at John Till and the devil and whiskey and sin. I made a fierce dive for that man with both fists flying, and even though I couldn't see anything but his pig eyes and hooked nose and my flying fists, I could feel my fists striking the man's nose and chin and stomach. And then something struck me on the jaw. Things began to whirl around and around, and I fell flat to the ground. That was the last I knew for a while. When I came to, I was lying in the shade of the elderberry bushes. I could smell the sweet perfume of the big white clusters of flowers. Circus was sitting in the shade beside me, holding a sore knuckle to his lips. Circus's dad was there, too, crying, and I heard my dad's big voice saying angrily, talking to the hook-nosed man, "You're fired. Here's your money, and don't you ever set foot in my farm again until you can act like a human being." And then my dad cut loose with the grandest sermon against whiskey you ever heard, saying that if it was right to sell or drink it, it was also right to kill people by running into them with automobiles or actually murdering them on purpose. Because when people were drunk, they couldn't drive straight, and you could never tell when a drinking man was going to lose control of himself and kill somebody. "You great big whiskey guzzler. Here's a father who's trying to go straight, who's given his heart and life to God, and he's trying to be a Christian. And you try to get him to go back and join the devil's army. Don't you have any respect for decency and law and order? Don't you have any respect for the man's children who need a father, a Christian father, and what money he can earn for food and clothing? Don't you know, John Till, that someday you're going to stand before the judgment bar of Almighty God?" Boy, I felt proud of my dad. He gave the man a full day's pay and sent him home. And that was our introduction to the Till family. You can see how John Till's two rough boys wouldn't like the Sugar Creek gang very well. The Till boys' names were Bob and Tom, and we found out afterward that they were named after Bob Ingersoll and Tom Paine, whom you'll hear more about when you grow up, maybe. My dad says Bob Ingersoll was an atheist, which means he didn't believe there's a God, and Tom Paine was a deist, which means he didn't believe the Bible is God's word. John Till was an atheist himself, and he certainly acted like it. Circus's dad was very sorry about yielding to temptation, and he asked my dad to forgive him, which my dad did. He said when he saw the bottle of whiskey, he felt a terrible burning in his throat, and he wanted it so bad that it seemed he'd go crazy if he didn't have it. And that's what liquor does to a man when it gets hold of him. And that's why a boy or anybody shouldn't take even one little tiny drink, because one drink is the devil's bait to get you to walk into his trap. Well, Dad and Circus and I and Circus's dad were all Christians. So my dad said, "Let's have a little prayer meeting right here and pray for John Till and for each other and ask God to give Dan here strength to say no next time." In a jiffy, we were all down on our knees in the shade of the elderberry bushes with the sweet-smelling flowers all around us and with crickets cheeping in the grass and a hot wind blowing and rustling the leaves and with a great big lump of ache in our hearts. We took turns praying. I can't remember what I said, but whatever it was, I meant it, even if I didn't know how to pray very well. It was a grand prayer meeting, and I'll bet God looked down at us and liked us better than ever for having it out there under the little elderberry bushes, which he'd made to grow there. Maybe he'd put them there on purpose, he liking his people so well. If I don't watch out, I'll get to the end of this story without telling you how little Jim killed the bear. I have to explain all these other things first, because they're what's called setting the story. Also, I'll have to tell you something about Bob and Tom Till, because they're in the story too, Tom especially. Besides, the bear isn't the only important thing in this story, not by a long shot. Bob was 14 years old and was as big as Big Jim. And bigger, in fact. He'd even shaved his mustache once or twice. Tom had red hair like mine and was as mean as anything. First time we saw the boys was one day about a week after my dad had fired their dad for giving whiskey to Circus's dad. Our gang had been in swimming and having a great time, and we were out in the shade of a big peach leaf willow tree dressing when we heard somebody laughing up in the woods. Well, after swimming, we planned to go up on the hill near the big rock where we knew there were a lot of ripe wild strawberries just waiting for hungry boys to come and pick them. We'd been the only boys in our neighborhood for a long time. Seemed as if the strawberries and the creek and all the woods belonged to us. The fact is, they belonged to Old Man Paddler, and he'd given us permission to pick strawberries or do anything we wanted to there. Dragonfly said, "It's the Till boys. They're up there eating our strawberries." We dressed in a hurry and started on the run through the woods, and then we sneaked up behind some bushes and watched them. But there weren't only two Till boys. There were four or five other boys who lived in town and belonged to a tough gang, the same gang the Till boys had belonged to before they'd moved into the country. They were just gobbling up our strawberries as fast as they could, and laughing and hollering at each other and swearing and saying nasty things which none of our gang ever said because Big Jim wouldn't stand for it and because it was wrong. I think it was their swearing that made us disgusted more than it was the fact that they were eating our strawberries. They were all barefoot, but none of them looked like the boy in the poem we'd learned in school, which says, "Blessings on thee, little man, barefoot boy with cheek a tan, with thy red lips redder still, kissed by strawberries on the hill." None of our gang felt like a poem either. We just lay there watching, with our tempers like fuses burning shorter and shorter toward a half dozen sticks of dynamite, each one expecting to explode any minute. Little Jim's fists were all doubled up because he couldn't stand to hear anybody swear, and before any of us knew what he was going to do, he darted out into the open and yelled, "You boys, stop that swearing!" And then he ducked into the bushes and crouched down beside Big Jim. Well, that started the thing. That is, started their fuses to burning, too. There wasn't any of us any use to stay hidden, so Big Jim gave the signal, and we all stepped out to where they could see us. There wasn't a one of us who didn't think we could lick those guys, but Big Jim didn't want us to fight unless we had to. As soon as they saw us, they knew who we were. I guess nearly everybody in the whole country had heard about us. Big Jim had his hat pulled down low over one eye and looked pretty fierce. I could see he had his eye on the biggest till boy and was figuring how easy it would be to lick him. Getting ready to fight is a funny thing. You feel scared and angry and afraid all at the same time. And yet you aren't really scared, and you can't even see straight for wanting to punch the other guy's nose. As I told you, they knew who we were and didn't like us. You see, when a boy gets about half grown up and doesn't go to Sunday school or church, he thinks every boy who does go is a sissy. Anyway, the till boy's dad must have seen us having that meeting under the elderberry bushes, because just then the littlest one called out to us,
3: "Hello there, you prayer meeting sissy."
1: I felt sorry for those boys for being so ignorant. But just the same, it didn't feel very good to be called that. I could tell that my fuse was just about burned to the end. Dragonfly shouted back,
3: "We're not sissies."
1: I looked at Poetry to see how he felt, and his face was as red as a beet. And he yelled at them,
3: "Those are our strawberries."
1: Big Bob Till called back,
3: "Oh, they are they? If they are, why don't you come and get them? We extend to you a cordial invitation to come up and help yourselves. Or maybe you believe in praying for them."
1: We all waited for Big Jim to decide what to do. I'd already decided which one of the boys I was going to fight, if I had to. Pretty soon Big Jim said to us, "You boys wait here a minute." And then he stepped out and marched right up to the hill toward them. His voice was shaking, he was so angry, and I knew he was just itching to sock that big bully in the jaw. Instead, he made the greatest speech I'd ever heard, from him at least.
2: "Fellas, it isn't a question of whether we're afraid to fight. There isn't a man among us that has a drop of coward's blood in him. But the Sugar Creek gang doesn't believe in fighting, and we won't, unless we have to. We have permission from the owner of the woods to pick strawberries here, and we ask you if you'll please leave and not make it necessary for us to use force."
1: That, I said to myself, is self-control, the kind Bill Collins needs. I felt proud of Big Jim. But Big Bob Till just looked disgusted, and he shouted back,
3: "You're a bunch of Sunday school and prayer meeting sissies. You're afraid to fight."
1: He took a big step toward Big Jim with his fists all doubled up, and then he turned around to his gang and said,
3: "Come on, gang, let's lick the daylights out of them."
4: Be sure to join us again the next time for another adventure with the Sugar Creek Gang. 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

0: And welcome to the Clue Crew. Are you ready for an adventure? All right, buckle up and hold tight as the kids seek to help find a missing boy.
1: I'm sorry, but I can't give you access to any records, and you can't have a monkey in here.
0: And the crew is short on time.
2: Why Canada?
3: Because it's not the United States.
2: So this is our only chance.
4: I'm afraid so.
0: And Bingo plays a special role in this episode.
5: Bingo, where are you going?
6: What did he say?
5: Bingo, I think I know what he said, and you're not going to like it.
2: I think he's going after that lady.
0: Stay with us as the crew seeks to find a missing baby.
3: Okay, Clue Crew, what's our motto?
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0: The Clue Crew series explores family-friendly, faith-building mystery adventures that are sure to unlock your imagination. 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
6: That puts our list way over. I don't think we can invite Lou.
4: I've known him for 10 years.
6: We only have so much room, though.
4: How do I tell him he can't come?
3: Is this the wedding list?
6: Yes. It's becoming quite a problem.
4: Too many friends, too few seats.
3: You can't add more seats?
4: That's the problem with a venue wedding like this. Back in my day...
3: Oh, I love the back in my day stuff.
4: Weddings were done at your local church and you invited everyone you knew. And even the people you didn't know, like your parents' friends who saw you as a baby. Now, venues. It's a racket.
6: You're such a romantic.
8: Okay. I heard all of this all the way from my room. Uncle Chuck, a wedding in Hawaii is so amazing. It's way better than a local church.
4: I get that, but I just can't not invite people in my life. They're all important.
3: Do you really think they'll come? I mean, it's Hawaii. That's expensive. A ticket overseas, a hotel. A lot of people can't afford that.
4: You mean...
3: Invite them all. You think even half will go all that way?
6: That's risky. And it's not going to happen.
8: A-list, B-list, C-list.
6: I think that's a better way.
3: Do you have time for that? What if the A-list people don't get back in time and you're too late for the B-list, let alone the C?
4: Does that happen?
8: I think a lot of people will get back to us quickly.
4: Can we text the A-list people?
7: You can't text a wedding list.
8: That would be tacky.
4: There are so many rules. Are they written down somewhere?
3: Women never write down all the rules.
8: He's right. You just have to know them.
2: I found it!
4: The list of rules?
2: The adoption agency.
8: Are we adopting a baby?
3: I think we just changed subjects.
2: I found the adoption agency that separated Allie and her brother.
6: Is this about the girl who took the baby Jesus from the nativity scene?
2: Yes.
4: I thought we were past that.
2: You all were. I'm not. That girl lost her brother and I want to help find him. Do you know how sad I'd be if I lost my brother?
3: Thanks, Abby.
2: I was talking about Bobby, but you too, Peter.
5: Thanks, Abby. I'm glad you wouldn't just forget me.
2: Peter can fend for himself. You? I don't know.
5: Thanks, I think.
6: Where is this adoption agency?
2: It's local. A couple blocks away, we can walk there.
3: I can help. You two keep whittling down the list. The Clue Crew can look into the agency.
6: We'll get the A-list out before the mail comes today. Then we can help if you need it.
2: Let's go!
5: Another chance to follow the clues and solve the mystery.
7: Go Clue Crew!
1: I'm sorry, but I can't give you access to any records, and you can't have a monkey in here.
3: But a little girl was separated from her brother. We want to help her find him.
1: There's no way to help you, and you still can't have a monkey in here.
2: Do you have a little brother?
1: No.
2: Well, if you did, you'd know how sad it would be to have him gone from your life. And yet you know he's out there somewhere. You can help us find him.
1: I'm not allowed to help you find him, and you still can't have a monkey in here.
4: Gary should be on the A-list.
6: Oh, sweetie, we don't have room for any more on the A-list. Besides, you haven't seen Gary for 10 years. I need to get these in the mail right away.
4: Has it been that long?
6: Put him at the top of the B list. I'm pretty sure some people won't be able to make it.
4: Fair enough. I'll take these to the post office.
6: Thanks. And thanks for understanding.
4: Am I understanding?
6: You're going along with it. That's close enough at the moment.
1: I'm calling security.
2: Because we asked about a missing baby?
1: Because you can't have a monkey in here.
5: Is there a sign somewhere?
1: Jenny, would you print them a copy of the forbidden animals list?
9: Already did.
1: Here's the list.
9: Please, take that one with you.
10: Aardvarks?
1: Next page.
2: How often do people bring in aardvarks?
10: Mongoose. Monkey. Wow, it's really there.
8: Let's go.
2: We'll be back.
1: Not with the monkey.
10: This list is crazy long.
8: Forget the list.
10: It's gotta be 10 pages.
8: That makes no sense if you got to monkey on page 2. M is halfway through the alphabet. Can I see that list? Jenny.
2: What kind of animal is a Jenny?
8: Jenny is on our side. She put adoption information on here.
10: That she did.
8: Why does it say redacted over and over?
10: Somebody is keeping secrets.
4: It looks like whoever wanted you to see this...
10: Jenny.
4: ...also wanted you to know there was some funny business going on.
6: She could have been fired for this.
10: She took a big chance.
8: Look at this note here. It seems one worker wanted them separated so it would be easier to adopt out.
10: Is there a name?
8: Jeff Shower.
10: Let's pay him a visit.
6: I can drive.
11: Oh, yes, I did that.
8: Why?
11: We had a lot of requests for individual kids, and...
10: And what?
11: Well, it sounds so bad when you say it out loud.
6: Say it.
11: We got paid by the adoption, so we were under pressure to separate them and move them quickly through the system.
2: So who got the little boy?
11: I don't know.
10: Come on, Jeff.
11: No, honestly, it was a strange thing. Suddenly the little boy was listed as adopted, but I never saw the details. Usually I see something.
8: Then who would know?
11: Once someone disappears from the system, I never see them or anything about them again.
8: That's odd.
11: Well, I don't know that it's anything scandalous. I just don't have access to the secret stuff.
10: Why would there be secret stuff?
11: I don't know. Isn't there always secret stuff?
8: Well, there shouldn't be.
10: Jeff, who would know?
11: I don't have access to that either.
10: Okay, we got nowhere with Jeff. We might have to try the agency again.
8: But without Bingo this time.
5: Sorry, Bingo. Says so on the sheet right there.
8: I don't know. That just seems like a closed door.
2: Wait, Bobby, let me see that paper.
10: Why?
2: There are numbers on the back, written with a pencil.
10: Good eye, Abby. Not enough numbers to be a phone.
8: An address?
10: When I punch in the numbers, I only see one address with those anywhere near us.
8: Can't hurt to visit, right?
4: I'll take you.
12: We tried to adopt both. They are adorable.
13: We filled out all the paperwork, paid the attorney's fees.
12: I thought it was a done deal.
13: We both did.
8: I don't understand.
13: Neither do we. Even now.
12: We were told we were simply too late. That the boy was adopted already and the girl was in process. Some other family.
13: It made no sense.
12: They closed our case. When we argued with them, then they told us we were unqualified. Couldn't even adopt the girl, Allie.
13: We pray every day for those two children. They've been through so much. And now they can't be together, and we simply don't know why.
12: They won't even take our calls anymore.
13: Can I ask, how did you get our address?
12: How did you find us at all?
2: It was...
4: I'm not so sure we can give you that information, Shelley.
12: It was probably Jenny. She reached out to us a few weeks ago.
13: She apologized and said she's not giving up on us.
10: Do you know how to reach Jenny outside of the agency?
12: We do. Let me write it for you. I have it here. That's her home address. We've been there a couple times to talk.
8: It's time we pay her a visit.
13: I doubt she can help you. We've tried.
10: I hope we can. We'll at least try.
12: Can we pray for you first?
10: We'd love that.
12: Steve?
13: Sure. Lord, you know our hearts. You know these two little ones. I know you don't want them abandoned. You want them in a good home. I pray we can be that good home. And if we can't, if that simply isn't your will, I pray you would prepare another good home for them and give us peace either way. Help these kids get to the bottom of this mystery and keep them safe. Amen.
10: Amen.
4: Oh, no.
8: What?
4: Sorry, not important here, and not related. Just got a text RSVP I wasn't expecting.
13: Oh? Is someone getting married?
8: Uncle Chuck is.
2: Did you invite someone you weren't supposed to?
4: I must have. Oh, no. I think I accidentally included the B list when I mailed the invites yesterday.
2: You are toast.
13: Oh, I did that when we got married. In Paris.
14: That was costly.
4: So I'm not the only one?
13: Just the latest, my friend.
4: All right, got some A-list response already, and...
6: Really? They went out yesterday. That's great.
4: The local people got it in a day. How about that? I got texts from Gary, Cassandra, Mike, Lou.
6: Lou? I thought he was a B-list.
4: He is. He was. Bonnie, I think I messed up.
6: Oh, what have you done?
4: I might have accidentally included the B-list. Okay, that was an RSVP from Pat Collar.
6: B-list.
4: Oh, I really did mess up.
6: Oh, Chuck, do you know what it costs to add seats at this venue?
4: Like $20 a seat? Tell me it's lower.
6: No. $10,000 for anything over our original number. Even one. You go 25 over and the number jumps again.
4: Oh, boy.
6: We may have to start uninviting.
4: Oh, no, I can't do that.
6: We can't afford this.
4: Just give it a few more weeks first.
6: People are going to start buying tickets.
4: 7 days?
6: 3.
4: 6?
6: 5. Tops.
15: Hey, any of you think about the fact that Bonnie will be Aunt Bonnie pretty soon?
2: I have.
5: Where is she gonna live?
2: With us, silly.
5: Every day?
2: Every day.
5: Then she'll go home at night?
2: No, I think we'll add on a room.
10: She'll sleep in Uncle Chuck's room.
2: No way.
15: We should talk about this later.
16: Oh, boy. I wondered if you'd find me.
15: You're Jenny, right?
16: I am.
10: Can you talk?
16: I might as well. Come on in.
5: Do you think Bonnie knows about this sleeping arrangement?
2: No way. Or she wouldn't marry Uncle Chuck.
10: Thanks for helping us the other day.
16: I heard you asking questions. Then I remembered you were involved in the controversy when Allie stole the baby Jesus, and you solved it.
15: So you know what we're trying to find out now.
16: Where Marcos is.
2: That's his name?
16: Yeah, and I don't know where he is. Nobody seems to.
10: Somebody must know. You can't just lose a baby.
16: Well, they're keeping it a good secret. His records are gone from the agency, like he was never there. Believe me, I've looked.
15: And the agency hasn't gotten suspicious of you?
16: Well, a little. But at this point, I'm willing to take chances. Something terrible has happened. I'd go to the police if I had any proof. But at this point, I don't. Just a lot of paperwork with details blotted out. When I asked about it, I was told there are a lot of adoptions at this agency and we can't worry about a single file with names crossed out. That's common in adoptions. Records are often kept secret for various reasons.
10: Has anybody in particular been acting suspiciously?
16: None more than others. Well, one adoption agent. But she's a low-level worker, and I think she quit.
15: I wonder if we should talk to her.
16: Might be too late. I heard she was moving.
10: Did she have anything to do with the adoption of the siblings?
16: No. Well, not both of them. But I think she's the one who placed the boy, Marcos. At least, she said as much one day. Then she was gone.
4: Did you ever get the name of the social worker who quit?
10: We did, and found where she lives. It's right down the street. We went by her house, and nobody was there.
2: Is Bonnie here?
4: She's in the kitchen.
2: I need to talk to her.
4: What's that about?
10: She has questions about where Bonnie will sleep when you two get married.
4: Oh, cute.
2: Bonnie, you need to know something.
6: Yes?
2: Now, don't get upset.
6: I'll try not to. What is this about?
2: When you live here, they are thinking you are going to sleep in the same room as Uncle Chuck. And I don't think you want that.
6: I don't?
2: Absolutely not. He snores and it can hurt your reputation.
6: Well, as far as the snoring, I'll deal with it. Somehow. And on the reputation side, that's not going to be an issue.
2: How so?
6: When people get married, they usually move into the same bedroom.
2: Even old people like you guys?
6: Well, we aren't that old, thank you very much. We still like to be in the same room at night.
2: That just doesn't make any sense.
6: It will when you are older. Married people sleep in the same room no matter how old they are, because they love each other, even if they're old. And again, we're not that old.
2: Well, I guess that's okay.
6: I'm glad we sorted that out. But how loud does he snore?
2: Not loud. Just a little.
6: Good. You had me worried. Want to bring these carrots into the room?
2: Sure.
4: Thanks, Abby.
8: I think we should go back to that woman's house tomorrow, first thing. I have a feeling she's the answer to where Marcos is.
10: I agree.
2: Some of the plants that were on the porch are gone.
5: You noticed that?
2: I like plants.
6: It does seem a bit abandoned. I don't remember thinking that yesterday.
10: I'm going to check around back. Maybe she's there.
8: Good idea.
5: So, Bonnie, will we call you Aunt Bonnie?
2: Could we even call you Mom?
5: But she's not our mom.
2: But we want her to be.
6: You do?
2: Of course we do. You've been like a mom to us for a long time.
6: But you don't call Uncle Chuck Dad.
8: You're right. It would be strange to call Uncle Chuck Uncle Chuck and you Mom when you're married. So I don't know what to do. We aren't sure.
6: You've talked about it?
8: We have. We all have.
2: But we aren't sure what to do yet.
6: Let me talk to Chuck about this.
5: Guys? The door isn't even shut all the way. Bingo, where are you going?
2: And in he goes.
8: Hello? Anybody here?
5: This place looks abandoned.
10: She's running.
2: Peter, where did you come from?
10: Back door was open.
5: What is she running from?
2: What is it, Bingo?
10: A note. Meet me at the coffee shop in front of the Ambassador Bridge. Bring cash.
8: Oh, I've read about that bridge. It's in Detroit.
10: Why would they go there?
8: What's on the other side?
10: Canada.
5: We'll call Uncle Chuck and head out there now.
4: There was no mention of a time?
10: No. They could be gone by now.
2: Why Canada?
10: Because it's not the United States. Our police can't just arrest her there. They can't even go there. If she goes in, she'd be very difficult to track and bring back here.
2: So this is our only chance.
4: I'm afraid so.
8: Oh, I'm sorry this is messing up your chance to work on wedding plans.
6: Well, I've been working on some things on the drive here.
4: Any word on the RSVPs?
6: Yes. Bad news. Everyone is excited to fly to Hawaii. Apparently, everyone on Earth has been waiting for just the right excuse to go there.
4: Oh, boy.
8: That's bad?
6: When you send out too many invitations, yes, it is.
10: The coffee shop is right there.
4: I see it.
8: Do we all need to go inside?
2: I want a hot chocolate.
4: Let's see what we have time for.
8: A latte does sound good.
10: Definitely decaf for you, Bingo.
14: Can I help you all?
10: Yes. First, I know the odds are slim, but have you seen a woman with a baby in here today?
14: Well, there was one that left moments ago. Met a man in here. I remember because she handed him a bag. Looked like a drug deal. Funny. Obviously it wasn't, but still.
8: It's worse than a drug deal.
14: That's her in that red car there, driving past.
10: Gotta go.
2: But my hot chocolate!
5: Can you still see them?
10: Barely. The traffic is so bad on this bridge. Stop and go, stop and go.
4: There's no way to catch her before she gets to Canada. She's too far ahead.
5: Bingo, where are you going? Bingo!
6: What did he say?
5: I think I know what he said, and you're not going to like it.
2: I think he's going after that lady.
10: What's he going to do?
5: I can see him up ahead. He's zipping through this traffic. Running on top of cars.
2: I'm going after him.
4: No, you're not. Not in this traffic.
5: I can't see him anymore.
8: Is the car still up there?
10: Gotta be. This traffic is at a dead stop.
6: We've got to get Bingo back in here.
2: Maybe he'll take the keys from her car.
4: Well, that would sure keep the traffic at a dead stop.
6: I don't think she's far from the front. If she gets into Canada, we'll never get that baby back.
5: Bingo is coming back! And he's got something.
2: I see him now.
6: What has he done?
4: Is that a baby?
15: It can't be.
4: He's carrying it like it is.
2: It is!
5: Bingo! You saved the baby!
4: So now we have to turn this car around, somehow.
6: Bingo, did you get diapers while you were there?
13: So the new people at the adoption agency worked it out. We were able to adopt both children.
12: We owe you people a huge thanks.
4: You owe us nothing. We're happy to help and see these children find a good home.
13: We spoke again to the woman who tried to run with the baby. She was going through a terrible time, both emotionally and financially.
12: Hopefully she sees how serious her actions were.
13: Some time in prison might help with that.
6: I heard her parents ran the agency. Is that true?
12: Yes, they did the hiding of information. They were forced to turn the agency over to another worker.
13: Jenny.
10: That's fantastic.
13: Before you go, can we pray with all of you? We know you have an upcoming wedding.
4: We would love that.
13: Great. Gather around. Lord, thank you for bringing such special people into our lives. I pray you would help us be the parents you want us to be and raise our children to know you and love you. Thanks for the Clue Crew and Bonnie and Chuck. Bless their new family as well. Be with Bonnie and Chuck as they start their lives together. Blend this family into one beautiful family. And Lord, I also pray you'd help them solve their issue with the abundance of people who want to attend their wedding in Hawaii. Amen.
6: Before we go, where are the children now?
17: Napping.
6: Oh, I was really hoping to see them.
12: You can.
6: Oh, no. Nap time is important.
13: Usually they're up by now.
12: Come on, let's see if they're asleep.
15: Hush, baby, don't say a word. Mama's gonna buy you a mockingbird. Hi. Mommy, I'm trying to get him back to sleep.
12: That's okay. I wanted him to meet these people.
15: Oh, I remember you.
12: They also helped get you two in my family.
15: Abby!
2: Hi, Allie.
15: Uncle Chuck, are you crying?
4: Must be the dust.
6: It's okay. Tears of joy are wonderful tears. Another RSVP? We are 30 people over right now.
2: Why do you worry? God will take care of you.
4: It's from the venue.
6: Uh-oh.
4: Oh, you aren't going to believe this.
6: An anonymous donor paid for an expansion of the venue, enough to cover up to 100 more people.
0: That month, the Clue Crew solved another mystery. But this one was particularly special because they helped put a family together.
2: God did take care of you.
0: Just as their family was coming together permanently.
4: I didn't see that coming.
6: Well, looks like the C-list is getting an invite too.
4: Can we put Steve and

Straight, Dan Rodden, Julie Partika, and Andy Harvey. Original music, Gary Fry. Recording and sound engineer, David Pierczynski. Writer, Charlie Richards. And director, Timothy Gregory.

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4: Oh, look.
5: Oh, is it the body of a man?
4: Yes, in the sense that it's a statue of a man.
5: A gold statue from the looks of it.
4: My boots! Get back from the water!
5: What in the world is the panic, Edmund?
4: Look at the toes of my boots.
5: They look a bit yellow.
4: They were in the water, and now they're gold. Solid gold.
6: You don't mean to say that...
4: Yes, I do. That water turns things into gold.
7: What's that noise? Oh, I say...
8: All right, mates, what I say is get down to the shore between them and their boat and let every mother's son look to his weapons.
6: Invisible enemies?
7: Yes.
6: Well, this is an ugly furrow to plough.
8: We've been waiting for ever so long for a nice little girl from foreign parts that would go upstairs and go to the magic book and find the spell that takes off the invisibleness and say it. And that's why, gentlemen... If your little girl doesn't come up to scratch, it will be our painful duty to cut all your throats. Merely in the way of business, you might say. And no offence, I hope.
9: I don't see your weapons. Are they invisible too?
6: Any other questions, Reepy Cheep?
9: Not at the moment, sire.
7: I still don't like it.
10: Neither do I. But let me do it and get it over with.

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7: She finally reached the last door on the left. The door was open. It was a large room with three big windows, and it was lined from floor to ceiling with books. More books than Lucy had ever seen before. But she knew from her instructions that she needn't bother about any of them, for the book, the magic book, was lying on a reading desk in the very middle of the room. She saw that she would have to read it standing, and also that she would have to stand with her back to the door while she read it. So at once she turned to shut the door. It wouldn't shut. This made her worried. One other thing that worried her a good deal was the size of the book. The chief had not been able to give her any idea whereabouts in the book the spell for making things visible came.
1: But with a book this size, it might take me days and weeks. And I feel already as if I've been in this place for hours.
7: She went up to the desk and laid her hand on the book.
1: Oh.
7: Her fingers tingled when she touched it.
1: Oh.
7: She tried to open it but couldn't at first. This, however, was only because it was fastened by two leaden clasps. And when she'd undone these, it opened easily enough. And what a book it was! It was written, not printed, in a clear, even hand with thick downstrokes and thin upstrokes, very large, easier than print, and so beautiful that Lucy stared at it for a whole minute and forgot about reading it. There was no title page or title. The spells began straight away, and at first there was nothing very important in them. There were cures for warts and toothache and cramp and a spell for making a swarm of bees. The pictures accompanying the spells were so lifelike that Lucy thought for a moment the bees in the fourth spell were really flying. Lucy could hardly tear herself away from that first page. But when she turned over, the next was just as interesting.
1: Oh. But I must get on.
7: She went on another 30 pages, which, if she could have remembered them, would have taught her how to find buried treasure, how to remember things forgotten, how to forget things you don't want to remember, how to tell whether anyone was speaking the truth, how to call up or prevent wind, fog, snow, sleep or rain, how to produce enchanted sleep. And the longer she read, the more wonderful and real the pictures became. Then she came to a page which was such a blaze of pictures that one hardly noticed the writing. Hardly, but she did notice the first words.
1: An infallible spell to make beautiful her that uttereth it beyond the lot of mortals.
7: Lucy peered at the pictures with her face close to the page. And though they seemed crowded and muddlesome before, she found she could now see them quite clearly. The first was a picture of a girl standing at a reading desk reading in a huge book, and the girl was dressed exactly like Lucy. In the next picture, Lucy, for the girl was Lucy, was standing up with her mouth open and a rather terrible expression on her face, chanting or reciting something. In the third picture, the beauty beyond the lot of mortals had come to her. It was strange, considering how small the pictures had looked at first, that the Lucy in the picture now seemed quite as big as the real Lucy. And they looked into each other's eyes, and the real Lucy looked away after a few minutes because she was dazzled by the beauty of the other Lucy, though she could still see a sort of likeness to herself in that beautiful face. And now the pictures came crowding on her thick and fast. She saw herself throned on high at a great tournament in Kalorman, and all the kings of the world fought because of her beauty. After that, it turned from tournaments to real wars, and all the countries, even Narnia and Arkenland, were laid waste with the fury of the kings and dukes and great lords who fought for her favor. Then it changed, and Lucy, still beautiful beyond the lot of mortals, was back in England. And Susan, who'd always been the beauty of the family, was jealous of the dazzling beauty of Lucy, but that didn't matter a bit because no one cared anything about Susan now.
1: I will say the spell. I don't care. I will.
7: But when she looked back at the opening words of the spell, there, in the middle of the writing, where she felt quite sure there'd been no picture before, she found the great face of a lion. The lion, Aslan himself, staring into her face. It was painted such a bright gold that it seemed to be coming towards her out of the page. And indeed, she was never quite sure afterwards that it hadn't really moved a little. At any rate, she knew the expression of the face quite well. He was growling, and you could see most of his teeth. She became horribly afraid and turned over the page at once. A little while later, she came to a spell which would let you know what your friends thought about you. Because Lucy didn't try the spell that made you beautiful beyond the lot of mortals, she decided she would say this one. And all in a hurry, for fear her mind would change, she said the words and then waited for something to happen.
1: Well?
7: And all at once, the pictures in the book came to life.
1: Oh.
7: And she saw the very last thing she expected. The picture of a third-class carriage in a train with two of her friends from school sitting in it. She knew them at once, Marjorie Preston and Anne Featherstone. And gradually she could hear that they were talking about her.
3: Taken up.
1: Oh, yes, you do. You were crazy about her last term.
3: No, I wasn't. I've got more sense than that. Not a bad little kid in her way, but I was getting pretty tired of her before the end of term.
1: Well, you jolly well won't have the chance any other term, two-faced little beast. I did think better of her than that, and I did all sorts of things for her last term, and I stuck to her when not many other girls would. And she knows it too. Oh, and to Anne Featherstone of all people.
8: Oh, I wonder, are all my friends the same?
7: There were more pictures, but Lucy decided not to look at them.
8: What if all my friends are the same? What if they all talk about me that way?
7: With a great effort, she turned over the page, but not before a large, angry tear had splashed on it. On the next page, she came to a spell for the refreshment of the spirit. The pictures were fewer here, but very beautiful.
8: Oh.
7: And what Lucy found herself reading was more like a story than a spell. It went on for 3 pages, and before she'd read to the bottom of the page, she'd forgotten that she was reading at all. She was living in the story as if it were real. And all the pictures were real, too.
8: Oh, my.
7: When she got to the 3rd page and come to the end, she said,
8: Oh, that was the loveliest story I've ever read, or ever shall read in my whole life. Oh, I wish I could have gone on reading it for 10 years. At least I can read it over again now.
7: But here, part of the magic of the book came into play. You couldn't turn back. The right-hand pages, the ones ahead, could be turned. The left-hand pages could not.
8: Oh, what a shame. I did so want to read it again. Well, at least I must remember it. Let's see. It was about... Oh, dear. It's all fading away again. And even this last page is going blank. This is a very strange book. How can I have forgotten? It was about a cup and a sword and a tree and a green hill. I know that much, but I can't remember. And what shall I do?
7: And she never could remember. And ever since that day, what Lucy means by a good story is a story which reminds her of the forgotten story in the magician's book.
8: Now, what's this? Oh, a spell to make hidden things visible. This must be the one.
7: So she read the spell through to make sure of all the hard words and then said it out loud. And she knew at once that it was working because as she spoke, the colours came into the capital letters at the top of the page and the pictures began appearing in the margins. They were odd pictures and contained many figures that Lucy didn't much like the look of. And then she thought,
8: I suppose I've made everything visible, and not only the thumpers downstairs. Oh, there might be lots of other invisible things hanging around a place like this, and I'm not sure I want to see them all.
7: At that moment, she heard soft, heavy footfalls coming along the corridor behind her. And of course she remembered what she'd been told about the magician walking in his bare feet and making no more noise than a cat. It's always better to turn round than to have anything creeping up behind your back. Lucy did so. Then her face lit up and for a moment she looked almost as beautiful as that other Lucy in the picture. She ran forward with a little cry of delight and with her arms stretched out, for what stood in the doorway was the lion. The highest of all high kings.
8: Oh, Aslan! Oh, Aslan! Aslan!
9: My child.
8: Oh. Aslan, it was so kind of you to come.
9: Oh, I've been here all the time. But you have just made me visible.
8: Aslan, don't make fun of me. As if anything I could do would make you visible.
9: Oh, it did. Don't you think I wouldn't obey my own rules? But, child, I think you have been eavesdropping.
8: Eavesdropping?
9: You listened to what your 2 friends on the train were saying about you.
8: Oh, that... I never thought that was eavesdropping. Wasn't it by magic?
9: Spying on people by magic is the same as spying on them in any other way.
8: Yes.
9: And you have misjudged your friends. They are weak and were only trying to impress each other at your expense. But they really love you.
8: I don't think I'll ever be able to forget what I heard them say.
9: No, you won't.
8: Oh, dear. Have I spoiled everything? Do you mean to say we would have gone on being friends if it hadn't been for this? And been really great friends, all our lives perhaps? And now we never shall.
9: Child, did I not explain to you once before that no one is ever told what would have happened?
8: Yes, Aslan, you did. I'm sorry. But please,
9: speak on, dear heart.
8: Shall I ever be able to read that story again? The one I couldn't remember? Will you tell it to me, Aslan? Oh, do. Please do.
9: Indeed, yes. I will tell it to you for years and years.
8: Oh, thank you.
9: But now, come.
8: Where are we going?
9: We must meet the master of this house.

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3: Lucy followed the great lion out into the passage, and at once she saw, coming towards them, an old man, barefoot, dressed in a red robe. His white hair was crowned with a chaplet of oak leaves, his beard fell to his girdle, and he supported himself with a curiously carved staff. When he saw Aslan, he bowed low.
4: Welcome, Aslan, to the least of your houses.
5: Do you grow weary, Kariakin, of ruling such foolish subjects as I have given you here?
4: No. They are rather stupid, but there's no real harm in them. I begin to grow rather fond of the creatures. Sometimes, perhaps, I am a little impatient, waiting for the day when they can be governed by wisdom instead of this rough magic.
5: All in good time, Kariakin.
4: Do you intend to show yourself to them?
5: Nay, I should frighten them out of their senses. Many stars will grow old and come to take their rest in islands before your people are ripe for that. And today, before sunset, I must visit Trumpkin the Dwarf, where he sits in the castle at Caer Paravel, counting the days till his master Caspian comes home. I will tell him your story, Lucy.
6: But, Aslan...
5: Do not look so sad. We shall meet soon again.
6: Please, Aslan, what do you call soon?
5: I call all times soon.
6: Oh.
4: He's gone again. And you and I, quite crestfallen. It's always like that. You can't keep him. It's not as if he were a tame lion. And now, child, how did you enjoy my book?
6: Oh, parts of it very much indeed. Did you know I was there all the time?
4: Well, of course, I knew when I let the duffers make themselves invisible that you would be coming along presently to take the spell off. I wasn't quite sure of the exact day. And I wasn't especially on the watch today. You see, they had made me invisible too. And being invisible always makes me sleepy. Oh, hey-ho. There, I'm yawning again.
6: When will the spell work? Will the duffers be visible again at once?
4: Oh, yes. They're visible now.
6: Oh.
4: But they're probably all asleep still. They always take a rest in the middle of the day.
6: Now that they're visible, are you going to let them stay ugly? Or will you make them as they were before?
4: That's rather a delicate question. You see, they're the only ones who think they were nice to look at before. They say they've been uglified, but that isn't what I called it. Many people might say the change was for the better.
6: Oh, are they awfully conceited then?
4: They are, or at least the chief duffer is, and he's taught all the rest to be. They always believe every word he says.
6: We've noticed.
4: Yes. we'd get on better without him, in a way. Of course, I could turn him into something else, or even put a spell on him, which would make them not believe a word he said. But I don't like to do that. It's better for them to admire him than to admire nobody.
6: But don't they admire you?
4: Oh, not me. They wouldn't admire me.
6: Why did you make them ugly? I mean, what they call ugly.
4: Well, they wouldn't do what they were told.
6: Oh.
4: Their work is to mind the garden and raise the food. Not for me, as they imagine, but for themselves. They wouldn't do it at all if I didn't make them. And of course, for a garden, you want water. There is a beautiful spring about half a mile away up the hill. And from that spring, there flows a stream which runs right past the garden. All I wanted them to do was to take their water from the stream, instead of trudging up to the spring with their buckets two or three times a day and tiring themselves out, besides spilling half of it on the way back. But they wouldn't see it. In the end, they refused. Point blank.
6: Are they as stupid as all that?
4: Oh, you wouldn't believe the troubles I've had with them. But let's go to the window and look at the duffers, now that they can be looked at.
6: Hmm.
4: There. There are your duffers.
6: I don't see anybody. All I can see are those mushroom things.
4: Those aren't mushrooms.
6: Hmm?
4: Those are the sleeping duffers.
6: Oh.
4: Look more closely. What you think are the tops of the mushrooms are actually their feet.
6: Feet?
4: Well, foot, I should say. Each duffer has only one leg and one foot. Each one is so large, a duffer sleeps under it to keep away the sun and rain.
6: Oh.
4: Ah, watch. The clock will strike three and the duffers will awake. Here, I'll open the window.
6: So the thumping sound is because they only have one leg and one foot and have to jump around?
4: Yes.
6: Oh, they look so funny. Did you make them like that?
4: Yes, I made the duffers into monopods.
7: Look, lads, we're visible again.
8: Visible we are! And what I say is, when chaps are visible, why, they can see one another! Shake off the old man napping that little girl did! We've beaten him this time!
6: But do they dare talk about you like that? They seemed to be so afraid of you yesterday. Don't they know you might be listening?
4: That's one of the funny things about the duffers. One minute they talk as if I ran everything and overheard everything and was extremely dangerous. The next moment they think they can take me in by tricks that a baby would see through. Bless them.
6: But what were they like before?
4: Common little dwarfs. Nothing as nice as the sort you have in Narnia, though.
6: Oh, they're so funny. And they're rather nice. Do you think it would make any difference if I told them so?
4: I'm sure it would. If you could only get it into their heads.
6: Will you come with me and try?
4: No, no. You'll get on far better without me.

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0: The Voyage of the Dawn Treader from The Chronicles of Narnia by C.S. Lewis is a production of Focus on the Family. I'm Doug Gresham. 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

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Greetings from the big city of Guadalajara, Mexico. 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

There are not only vessels of gold and silver, but also of wood and of earth, and some to honor, and some to dishonor. 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
1: This is David Barton with another moment from America's history. 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However, for the Founding Fathers, much more than just good policies were needed

0: to secure America's prosperity. As Patrick Henry succinctly declared, righteousness alone can exalt America as a nation. Whoever thou art, remember this, and in thy sphere practice virtue thyself, and encourage it in others. The great pillars of all government and of social life are virtue, morality, and religion. This is the armor, my friend, and this alone that renders us invincible. As you participate in this year's elections, remember that righteousness is the key. Therefore, be careful to vote for leaders who will promote righteousness at every level of government.
1: For more information on God's hand in American history, contact Wall Builders at 1-800-8-REBUILD.

God's children were slaves in Egypt land, so the Lord took Moses by the hand and said, "Go tell Pharaoh to set my people free." Now Moses wanted a way to get out because in his mind he began to doubt. He said, "Lord, old Pharaoh ain't going to listen to me." Well, the Lord said, "Son, put down that rod," and Moses did. Then he cried to God, for it turned to a snake as evil and as wicked as sin. And then he cried again with an awful wail when the Lord said, "Seize him by the tail," but Moses did, and it turned to a rod again.

And I'll be with you every hour, so go tell Pharaoh to set my people free. So Moses went, and the Lord helped out. He sent the plagues through the land about until Pharaoh said, you all go and let us be. They started out with a cloud by day and a fire by night to lead the way, when suddenly old Pharaoh decided to change his mind. He gathered together his soldier band, got all the chariots throughout the land, and said, we'll let them Israelites go some other time.

Now when they came to the banks of the ocean blue, they all turned to Moses, said, "What do we do?" Then Moses fell on his knees there in that sand. And the Lord said, "Moses, trust in God, and all you got to do is just raise your rod, and all the mighty water will part below your hand." So Moses obeyed the Lord's command, and the waters parted there in that sand. They saw a path that led straight to the other shore. Now the ground was dry, and they passed on through, and Pharaoh's army said, "We can't

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0: shepherd, I shall not want. 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He leadeth me beside the still waters. He restoreth my soul. He leadeth me in the paths of righteousness for his name's sake. Yea, though I walk through the valley of the shadow of death, I shall fear no evil, for thou art with me. Thy rod and thy staff, they comfort me. Thou preparest a table before me in the presence of mine enemies. Thou anointest my head with oil, my cup runneth over. Surely goodness and mercy shall follow me all the days of my life, and I shall dwell in the house of the Lord forever. Amen.
1: The Bible says, prove all things, hold fast that which is good, 1 Thessalonians 5:21. 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
1: You're listening to What's the Big Deal About the KJV with Dr. Samuel Gipp of A Friend to Churches Ministries, teacher, Bible conference speaker, and author of such books as An Understandable History of the Bible. Proverbs 27:17 says, "A man sharpeneth the countenance of his friend." Might you today be sharpened with the help of Dr. Gipp.
2: I said, "So what's wrong with the rosary?" And he went, "Just a bunch of beads." I was livid. You say, "Say anything?" "No, I didn't say anything." "Well, but you know what I said to myself?" I was so mad. "You know what I said to myself?" "There goes my rosary." You know why? Because down in here, I knew it was just a bunch of beads. You know what's wrong with some of you? You're trying to win somebody, and you're afraid if you tell them the truth, that will offend them, and they will never get saved. Let me just ask this. That moment was pivotal for me. It made me.

0: angry, but it made me realize that absolutely everything about my faith was useless. Yeah. Is there anybody else in here that somewhere along the line when you were being witnessed to, somebody said something and it made you mad, and it got you toward Christ? Anybody else like me? All right. That means every hand raised means there's a good chance if somebody would have coddled us, if somebody would have said gone back on the gospel, if they would have changed the gospel, if they would have been afraid to say something that was offensive to the ones who just raised their hands, we might not have gotten saved. Guys, you can't get saved until you realize you're lost. You can't realize you're lost until you realize that everything you're doing isn't good enough. And there's an offense. People get upset. Why wouldn't you get upset? Some of you got mad. You know why? Because some of you are the people I'm talking about. I'm not talking about dopers and child molesters and murderers. I am talking about there are some of you, you were benevolent. You were kind. You tried to help your fellow man. You may have been, had a better giving record than some Christians. And then somebody told you, Yeah. You know what that is in the Bible? Yeah, what is that? What are my righteous? That's a filthy rags. How dare you say that? Well, I'm sorry. It's the only description my Bible gives of your righteousness. It is offensive to the righteous. It is offensive to the religious. We are the only ones that have a Jesus. Do you know what? You know what the gospel does? It negates all religions. It really does. You tell a Roman Catholic that the Pope, there is, you don't have to tell myself, he's a dope. I don't think the Pope is a dope. I don't go run around saying the Pope's a dope for one simple reason. I don't want to offend any Catholics. And I just, oh no, that's not it. I don't think he's a dope. I don't think the Pope's a dope. I really don't. I don't think you can rise to be the head of the most murderous organization in the world and be a dope. I don't think the head of the mafia is a dope. I don't think he got that way and stupid too. Some of you say that our president is not smart. President? He's president. Yeah, somebody made him. Didn't make you. Right? Well, for as dumb as you think he is, he must be smarter than you. Guys, every religion, I don't think the Pope is a dope. But when you tell a Catholic you need Jesus Christ, you tell him his Pope is useless. Let me ask you a question. Isn't his Pope useless? Yeah. Totally. I don't say that with any animosity toward the Roman Catholic Church. I don't say that toward any animosity toward the Roman Catholic faith, toward Roman Catholics. I don't say that. I am telling you, I have no animosity when I say that. But the Pope, well, there is no hope in the Pope. Now, that's a true one. You say, well, I wouldn't trust the Pope. Well, you're going to trust Muhammad? Because there's as much hope in the Pope as in Muhammad. Yeah, right. Yeah. Well, I wouldn't trust either one of them. Bless God for Joe Smith. Slippery slope. He can't get you there. Guys, I'll give you one. There's no hope in the Baptist church.
1: Yeah. Right.
0: Well, I take it back. There's no hope in the Baptist faith. By the Baptist, whatever you want to call us, religion, because being a Baptist isn't going to get anybody to heaven. Isn't this funny? Do you ever think? Do you ever hear everybody tell you this? Are you Baptists? You think you're the only ones going to heaven? Anybody ever been told that? Isn't that funny? We're the only ones who don't believe it. Don't the Muslims believe you got to be a Muslim to get to heaven? Don't the Mormons think you got to be a Mormon to get to heaven? Don't the Catholics say if you're not a Catholic, you can't get to heaven? Don't Jehovah's Witnesses say if you're not a Jehovah's Witness, you're not going to go wherever they're going to go. Every religion says, if you're not what I am, you're going to hell. We're the Baptists. We're the only ones that say, being a Baptist won't get you to heaven. Guys, there's a place in hell for Catholics, and there's a place in hell for Mormons, and there's a place in hell for Muslims, and there's a place in hell for Episcopalians, and there's a place in hell for Baptists. Now, it's probably over here all by itself, because even there, they won't fellowship with anybody else. Baptists may go to hell, but they'll keep their convictions, okay? But guys, you tell somebody, look, when we say the only way to get to heaven is to trust the death, the burial, and the resurrection of Jesus Christ, as the sole and complete payment for your sin. You're telling them your baptism is no good, your confession is no good, your confirmation is no good, your anointing is no good, your bar mitzvah is no good. We are telling them every religious act, everything that your religion told you to do, and you faithfully did it, will not get you to heaven. You're going to tell me that's not offensive? Guys, I am here to tell you, if you haven't got enough sense to figure it out, that is offensive. Oh, there must be something else I can tell them. Yeah, tell them they're going to heaven by being a Catholic. Go ahead and tell them. Tell them being a Mormon is going to get them to heaven. Well, that's not true. Then tell them the truth. The Bible says there is an offense to the cross. I said it last night. If you think right now that you're going to heaven, and I ask you how you're going to heaven, and you tell me how you're going to heaven without mentioning Jesus Christ, you're not going to heaven. How on earth could you tell somebody how you're going to heaven and not mention Jesus Christ if you're saved? Somewhere you've got to tell about Jesus Christ. You've got to mention his death and his burial and his resurrection. If you're going some other way, you're not going. We were down south. I described the south like this. Everybody's saved and going to hell. Everybody in the south has been saved. You know, they're kind of born saved. And there's this southern lady, we're talking about our ministry, and she is just ecstatic. She thinks it's just wonderful. Oh, she is just so blessed. You can see how blessed she is. We're talking about what we do, and she's just so excited. And she goes, I said, when'd you get saved? And she said, I was raised in church. Well, now I'm going to tell you something, guys. It is good to be raised in church. But that wasn't what I asked her. And I said, well, I am really glad you were raised in church. I said, when'd you get saved? She said, my dad's a deacon. Now, did you ever think maybe your mouth ain't saying what you think it's saying? I am thinking, did she hear something different than what I asked? I asked, when did you get saved? Did she hear, where were you raised? When I said, when did you get saved? Did she hear, what was your dad? I mean, maybe my mouth. I said, lady, that's wonderful your dad's a deacon. Don't you think it's wonderful somebody's dad's a deacon? Yeah. And neither one of those gets you there. You think there's not a bunch of deacon kids in hell tonight? There's a bunch of preacher's kids in hell tonight. You know why? Because somewhere along the line, they thought doing some good thing. Oh, man, I was in church all the time. You know, you heard the joke, you know, when I was a kid, I had a drug problem because my parents drugged me to Sunday school, and they drugged me to morning service, and they drugged me to evening service, and they drugged me to midweek service. And that won't get you to heaven. And some of our most famous preachers, their children's names will not be called off from the book of life because what their dad was and what their mom was and what religion they had was not good enough. You say, preacher, you can't say that. I can't say anything other than that because that is the truth. But preacher, that offends people. The cross offends people. And so it is offensive to the righteous and it is offensive to the religious. You know why it's offensive? Because everybody that goes to hell could have gone to heaven. You ever go to a restaurant you've never been to? And you pick a meal and your wife picks a different meal. And neither of you know what it is. I mean, some of those things, you know, when they write it out, I'm still not sure what died. And then they bring me mine, and I find out that this poor animal died in vain. I mean, I have had some cows that when I eat them, all I'm thinking is, I hope the shoes lasted from the leather because the meat wasn't any good at all. And then you find out the one that your wife got is really good. I wish I'd have got yours. And they go, you could have. It was on the menu. In fact, I told you, you ought to try this. Don't get what you wanted. Isn't that true? Do you know that everybody that's in hell could have been in heaven? You know, it's one thing if you aren't in line for whatever is being passed out. You guys may not know this. You ever see those commercials where the Publisher's Clearinghouse? Win $90 million, the Publisher's Clearinghouse. I want to tell you guys something. I've come within three names of winning that about 10 times. Because I'm always getting these envelopes, and there's only three people, and I'm one of them. And I've got that same envelope over the years. I've got that same envelope, and I'm always on there. There's only two different other names. And man, I mean, I have just come within two names of winning. I hope you didn't get that envelope with your name on it. And I go, oh man, I could have had it. Well, I got news for you. I couldn't have had it. But the people that got saved or didn't get saved, they could have got saved. You know, I've said this, you know, we sing. You imagine the cross is here and Jesus Christ is on it. And we sing the way of the cross leads home. Because to get saved, you know what you got to do? You got to come to the cross. You got to realize that Jesus Christ is paying for your sins. He is dying for everything you ever did. Isn't that true? He is dying for everything that you ever did. And now you don't have to pay for it. Oh, guys, that's really a good deal. You've got to take his death and his burial and his resurrection as the sole and complete payment for your sin, because the way of the cross leads home. But the way of the cross also leads to hell. Because to get to hell, you've got to come and somebody tells you he's paid for your sins. All you got to do is trust him. And you say, I think my religion's good enough. I'll put my righteousness up against anybody else's. I know some preachers aren't as good as me. I've been baptized. I'm helping my fellow man. I entertain, whatever the case may be. What do you think it's going to be for the people in hell if they ever came to a church like this one and heard the gospel and left lost? Now, guys, I'm going to tell you, this is going to be radical what I'm going to tell you, but I look at things very differently than other people. I fly a lot. I read my Bible because I want to read my Bible. And I will say flying is nice because I sit at the lounge, you know, or not the lounge, the gate, and I read my Bible. And if I'm not done with my reading, I get on the plane and I read my Bible. And I get this asked all the time. Are you a preacher? And I hate to tell them yes. I really do. You know what I wish I could tell them? No, I'm a Christian. We all do this. But if you're not called to preach, you're going to have to do that. But you're not going to do that because you're not going to read your Bible in public because you're afraid you're going to offend somebody or they're going to think you're a goon or whatever. And I witness to people, you know, that sit next to me. But have you ever gotten that guilt trip about, did you talk to everybody that you could about the Lord? Now, let me ask you a question. Let me just ask you a question. You get up one morning and you look down and your toenails are green. I mean, they're green. Something is under them. It's not the top. They're green. And you notice that your big toe hurts really, really bad. And you're flying. And you're sitting next to a guy on the airplane and you're talking to him. And he says, you say, well, oh, what do you do? He goes, oh, I'm a doctor. Oh, really? Yeah, yeah. Podiatrist, basically. I work on people's feet. Really? Yeah. You know, I've been doing a study on this one particular phenomenon. You wouldn't believe how many people, they wake up one morning and their toenails are green. And then their big toe hurts when they walk. Now, would you go, oh, that's amazing. Nice day, huh? Wouldn't you say, could I ask you something? Especially if he says, and you know the amazing thing about that is? The cure is so simple. And you go, so who do you think is going to win the pennant? Are you not telling me you wouldn't say, look, pal, you're talking to a guy with green toenails. You're talking to a guy whose big toe hurts when he walks. What do I have to? Guys, when somebody asks me if I'm a preacher, you think they aren't interested in getting to heaven? That's why they're recycling. That's why they're helping their fellow man. That's why they're going to their little religious gathering. That's why they got baptized. That's why they're given to their church, because they're trying to get to heaven. And some of them want to make sure all the bases are covered because some of them, no matter how righteous they are, they know their secret sins, don't they? So when somebody says, sees me read my Bible and says, are you a preacher? And I say, yes, I am. I shouldn't have to witness to them. They ought to say, ask you a question. What does a person have to do to get to heaven? I'm glad you asked. I think some people are going to be in hell when they could have just talked to the person next door. Some of you, your neighbors are going to go to hell, not because you didn't knock on their door, not because you didn't give them a tract, not because you didn't invite them to church. And I think you should do all of the above. But you think they don't know you're a Christian? They're going to go to hell because they never walked across the street. You think God never told them, go ask that preacher, go ask that Christian. You have got this in your life. It's been in your life. You know what you're doing isn't taking care of it. Why don't you go ask that Christian what you got to do to get this taken care of? And their pride wouldn't let them. Guys, the cross is offensive because the people that are in hell right now didn't have to go. They chose hell just as surely as you chose heaven. Isn't that true? Do you know what it's like to go, oh man, I could have. I could have. You know what I often say at an invitation? I don't know if anybody's lost in the sanctuary or not. But I always say this, not always, but quite often I'll say, church is a terrible place to go to hell from. Church is a terrible place to go to hell from. You know, that morning that I got saved, I decided Monday that I was going to get saved. I'd realized I hadn't fought the Holy Spirit. The Holy Spirit didn't deal with me 3 months in that church. Holy Spirit never tapped me on the shoulder. I never white-knuckled the pew. I never resisted him because he didn't ask me to do anything, didn't convict me about anything. I was under conviction because I didn't believe that I could be saved. And the Monday before the Sunday that I got saved, 6 days before I got saved, the revelation came to me that I could be saved. And when I realized that I could be saved, I said to myself, I'm getting saved Sunday. You say, why'd you put it off? Because I didn't know that I could pull off the highway and get saved right along I-77 in Akron, Ohio, or I'd have done it. But I thought I had to be in church. You know what I did every day till Sunday? Every day, I called that preacher. You know the one that gave me the Bible study? We're talking about Mel Sabaka. Mel led me to Christ. Mel married my wife and I. Mel's the one I was going to punch in the mouth and fight until when we got done fighting, I was going to get saved. I called him Monday, I called him Tuesday, I called him Wednesday, Thursday, Friday, and Saturday. I called him every day for 6 days because here's what I thought. I got a bunch of sins in my life that I got to get out of my life before I get saved Sunday. And I don't know how to get them out because I've tried and I couldn't get them out. This preacher, he's going to tell me how to do it and I've got till Sunday to take care of it. And then I'm going to get saved Sunday. He wasn't home Monday or Tuesday or Wednesday or Thursday or Friday or Saturday. This is back before cell phones. This is back before voicemail. This is back, guys, when if you wanted to hear better, you pulled the string tighter. Now, I went to church on June 14th, 1970, that Sunday, and the one thing I knew for sure, I can't get saved. As much as I wanted to get saved today, I can't get saved. You know why? Because I didn't talk to this guy, and I didn't get the sins out of my life. And wouldn't you know, when that invitation was given, the Holy Spirit got it all messed up and started putting me under conviction. And I remember saying this to the Holy Spirit. I said, you don't have to do this. I said, you don't have to do this. Here's what I thought conviction was. It was a four-step process. God tells you to do something. You say no. So God convicts you until you say yes, which is pretty accurate. But that wasn't me because God hadn't told me to do anything, and I hadn't said no. I already said, I'm going to do it, but I got to get these things out of my life. And I remember saying to the Lord, I said, you don't have to do this. You don't have to do this. And I told God, I was not putting him off. I said, he's standing right there. I'm looking at Sabaka. I said, he's standing right there. As soon as this service is over, I'm going to go straight to him. I'm going to collar him. I'm going to get an appointment with him tomorrow. He's going to tell me how to get these sins out of my life, and I'm going to get saved next Sunday, because that's what I thought I had to do. All I can tell you guys is that I stood there. The Holy Spirit of God made it very plain to me. I wasn't going to be in church the next Sunday to get saved. You say, were you going to be dead? Oh, no. I don't know. Two places I could have been easily, jail, or I could have been in a hospital because of another car wreck or getting cut in a fight or something. So I could have been in the hospital, I could have been in jail, or I could have been dead. Who knows? And I'll tell you, that made me mad. And it made me so mad. Here's what I said to God. I said, okay. I said, if I'm not going to be, if I can't get rid of my sins right now in the next 6 days, and I'm not going to be here next Sunday to get saved, I'm going to go today just as I am. They ought to make a song out of that. But what if I had walked out that day and said, I'm going to get these sins out of my life and I'm going to get saved next Sunday, no matter what he says. Could you imagine how many people have been in a church like this one, stood an invitation, Holy Spirit tapped them on the shoulder, and they said, I'll take care of this when I get home, and never made it home. They became a traffic statistic. Do you understand how many people are in hell at this moment, and they're in there for so many reasons? But how many were that close? Were 30 seconds sick? Come on, how long does it pray? They were 60 seconds away from heaven and went to hell from church. You think there's no offense to that? It's an offense that lasts eternity. You know what the offense is? Go tell somebody their grandmother didn't deserve heaven and didn't go there and duck. I've had people go, well, my grandmother, she's a little 81-year-old lady. She don't deserve hell. I said, pal, she don't deserve hell when she's 81 because she can't do anything. She's sitting in a chair rocking. You know why she's not sinful? She can't even stand up. But I said, take that 81 and turn her around and follow her around when she was 18 on a Saturday night. You'd find out she deserved hell. You tell somebody, your father, your mother, your brother, your sister, your grandfather, your grandmother didn't go to heaven. That is not a good thing. That is offensive. You know what I tell them? Are you telling me that my grandmother never got saved? Let me tell you a little revelation I had. My folks came, when I was pastor in upstate New York, my folks came in September of 1982, and they visited my church. My dad was 75 years old, walking with a four-pronged cane. My mom was 65. Nick Sereno was on his way to the Arctic, the missionary. And he was scheduled to preach Sunday night. I didn't know my parents were coming. I didn't want anybody else to preach to my parents, man. It's my last chance. They never heard me preach. But he was scheduled to preach Sunday night, and I had no really valid reason to cancel him. So I preached Sunday morning. My folks, I taught Sunday school. They sat there like a couple of bumps on a log. I gave the invitation after the morning service. They sat there like two little knots on a log. And then Nick got up and gave the gospel. And I remember he started the invitation. And I remember him standing up here. And I see my dad's cane hit the aisle. And I thought, my dad's not even waiting to leave. He's going to, because my dad used to, when we'd sit down to eat, my dad would quick take a bite of his food before I could pray to slap me in the mouth. And so I knew he's going to leave. So everybody can see him leave as an insult to me. But he turned the wrong direction. He turned this way. And he came down to the altar. And right behind him was my mom. And I knelt with my dad and led him to Christ. Right beside me is my wife leading my mom to the Lord. Now I'm telling you, my mom and dad got saved September 19th, 1982. But in a passing conversation, do you know what my mom said? Now remember, I told you they were Roman Catholic. They were not, they were Romanian Catholic. Very old country. And I remember my mom said this statement. When I was 9 years old, I went to a daily vacation Bible school in our neighborhood. Now, you say, did your mom get saved? Not from what I can tell. She got saved that day. But you know, my mom might have. My mom might have and died, and I thought she went to hell. Might have went to heaven. I don't know. So when somebody says, you telling me my grandfather went to hell? I said, no, I'm not. Because for all you know, when he's 5 years old, somebody led him to Christ. But I am telling you this. If he didn't trust Christ, he didn't. I am telling you that if he did go to heaven, wasn't his baptism. I'm sorry, it wasn't that he stormed the beach at Normandy. I'm sorry for the jacket that he said, I'll go to heaven when I die because I've already spent my time in hell, because that isn't going to get him through the gate. But maybe when he was a six-year-old kid, somebody put him on a bus and took him to church and he got saved one day. And he never told you because he never did grow and he never quite got a handle on what had just happened to him. So I don't tell them that their relatives went to hell. I'm not fudging because I don't know that. But when you tell them your family history isn't good enough and your good works aren't good enough, I am telling you guys, that is offensive. And it's offensive to the people in hell when they think, all I had to do was go to heaven. All I had to do was go forward. And I went backwards. Worst decision of eternity. Guys, there is, there was, and there always will be an offense to the gospel. There always will be. You know what you have to be aware of? You have to be aware when you have an opportunity to tell somebody the gospel and a little demon says, better not tell them that, that'll get them upset. Better not tell them their righteousness isn't good enough. No, do what I do. Say, with apology, I am so sorry to tell you this. You have done so much. You have done so many good things. And I hate to tell you this, but the Bible says that our righteousness are as filthy rags. And I hate to tell you, because it probably offends you. Go ahead and just tell them. It probably offends you to think that after all the stuff you've done, that's not good enough to get you through the gate. But if I don't tell you that, I am being untrue to God, and I am being your mortal enemy. And I owe it to you to tell you the truth. Guys, there are some biblical truths that are just offensive, and they will always be offensive. And if you're going to try to sugarcoat them, 5-mile-an-hour bumper them, or make them unoffensive, you are an enemy of the gospel. If you are going to try to take the offense, who are you? How do you think you're going to take the offense out of something that the greatest Christian ever lived said there is an offense in? Now, maybe there is painless dentistry. Maybe there is painless brain surgery. I don't know. But I'm telling you, there's no way to tell them that the way to get to heaven, there's no way to tell them that without in some way offending them, telling them their righteousness, their life, whatever the case may be, isn't, never has been, never will be good enough. Well, I find that offensive. Yeah, I understand why you would. What can I say? Well, I just don't think you ought to tell people that. I don't tell people like that. I would be a traitor to the truth. Well, I think you ought to tell them in a more nice way. Tell me the nicer way I can do it. I'll give it a shot. But we cannot change that message.
1: Right.
0: We cannot alter the gospel. You may need to alter the way you give it, but we cannot alter what we say. And I am telling you, for every man, woman, and child on this planet, the single only way to get to heaven is to come to the cross, realize that Jesus Christ paid for their sins, get on their knees, humble themselves, and say, I take his payment, his death, his burial, and his resurrection as the sole and complete payment for my sin, and there is no other way. See, I don't like to hear that. Can't help that. I cannot help that. There's an offense to the cross. And there's some places, guys, we just can't take any steps back. And that is one. And there's nobody taking the offense out of the cross. Because God said there always would be. There always would be.
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1: 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But right now, let's get right into today's message, and may the Lord bless you as you listen to the Word of God. One of the things we battle, especially as preachers and pastors, but even Christians, is maintaining balance. I'll read a book, for example, and that book will just, the spotlight will hit a certain truth of that book, and I'll say, wow, got to get that fixed. And the danger is swinging the pendulum to the other ditch. The way this works is in a million ways. I'll get up and preach, and maybe you've been letting your children get pretty lazy, and I'll get up and preach about cultivating a good work ethic and the fact that a teenager ought to have X amount of dollars in the bank when they get married, and you'll take that pendulum and run into the other ditch, and you'll have your children working and not being schooled. You understand what I'm saying? It's easy to run from one ditch to the other. Even as pastors, we battle that. Years and years ago, I felt compelled and obeyed the Lord at the time. It was 2000, I forget the year. But even before 2002, the Family Sunday School series, I felt like we needed to bring everybody in here as a family and preach on the home for almost 2 years.

0: years. And so we just canceled all Sunday school, no Sunday school classes, and had chairs back there for the nursery, and everybody came in here, and I taught on the home for about 2 years. Well, there are people who they believe that segregated classes is unbiblical, that you ought not to have a class for 4 and 5 year olds and a class for 13 and 14 year olds, and they think that's wrong, and so they are completely against that. I believe that both can be right. I read in Nehemiah where they brought all the people together that could hear with understanding. You understand what I'm saying? On the other hand, I don't want our church to just always be focused on ministering to any specific group. I find it interesting, and teenagers, don't take this wrong. I love you, but everybody thought, you know, they say, well, what? How do you minister to the youth? My question is, how are the youth ministering to me? Shouldn't the youth minister to people if they're saved? How does the youth minister to this church? How do the youth minister to their family, their neighborhood, their community, their friends? They ought to be ministering. People call and say, what do you got for youth? I want to say, well, what's your youth got for us? And see, some of you don't like that. And you can go into either ditch. You can go into either ditch. So we want to minister to the young people. But I want to minister to Brother Sam and Miss Peggy too. Amen. I want to minister to the body. But you can go in a ditch on that thing and you can get sideways or sidetracked into thinking a certain way, and I'm trying to find the right balance. I'll give you an example. Come out from among them and be ye separate and touch not the unclean thing. I preach separation. I believe in holiness. I believe in godliness. The Bible teaches that. But if all of us come out from among them and isolate ourselves behind closed doors and never go out where they are, how are we going to make a difference? And so then the other person goes the other day and says, well, if you're going to make a difference, you've got to get out there and live among them and do what they do. No, you don't. The balance. It's a constant struggle to find that balance. And so what I'm going to do today is try to talk to you about something that I hope will be a blessing to us as a body, you as an individual, and to your family. I find it interesting as I'm looking back over the messages in this month, that on July the 10th, I preached on the power of distinction. On July the 17th, the next week, I preached on the power of preaching, at least the subject matter. And then last Sunday, the power of the written word, the Bible. The power of distinction, the power of preaching, the power of the written word, those were the subjects of those messages. And really today, I think the theme would be the power of the local church. The local church. I preach a message in most missions conferences on the magnitude and ministry of the local church, where I talk about the emphasis of the local church being God's only vehicle on planet Earth. God's got a job to do, and He's only got one vehicle to do it, and that's the church. God did not call other civic organizations into existence. He died for the church. And so I preach that message quite often, and now what I want to do this morning is try to go back in behind that message to get to something even more basic and more fundamental, and try to change the way you think. Amen. My heart's desire today is to jolt your thinking about church. In particular, the local church. And I'm going to have a hard time because I've got so much on my mind and heart, and I really don't even know how to get the message across. I just know what needs to be done. And sometimes you know what needs to be done, but struggle on how to get it done, right? We tend to think wrong about the church, and therefore we live wrong and do wrong. When we say, let's go to church, right? Let's go to church. Or Rhonda will call and say, where are you at? And I'll say, I'm at the church. Used to, when you call somebody, you knew where they were because that number told you where they were. Now they could be anywhere. Until they came out with that app where you can tell wherever that person is if you've got that app on your phone. Can't hide in this world, can you? So we say, let's go to church, or I'm at the church, or we'll have church tonight at 6 o'clock. Right? Yep. And somebody say, where's your church? Yep. Now, there's nothing wrong with any of those statements. Okay, don't go to the other ditch on me. It's not a sin to say we're going to church. But when we say those things, let's go to church, I'm at the church, we've got church tonight, where is your church? It's very possible that those things affect the way we think about church. So in our text, in 1 Timothy chapter 3, The Bible says in verse 15, but if I tarry long, that thou mayest know how thou oughtest to behave thyself in the house of God. Now, if you study Hebrews 11, Ephesians 2, and other places, the house of God is talking about God's family. Okay, you know that if we burn this building down, God's church still exists. Okay, you understand what I'm saying? But here it says the house of God. That is not a physical building. It is you and I are the people. If we're saved, we are the temple of God. Paul said, know ye not that the temple of the Holy Ghost dwells in you? If you're saved, you make up the temple of God. And the word house is used because it suggests something. And it's very important that you remember this. It suggests a family, a household. It also says in 1 Timothy chapter 3, verse 15, that you behave yourself in the house of God, which is the church of the living God. It belongs to Him. He bought it and paid for it. Right? The Bible says in Acts chapter 20 that He paid for it with His own blood. The church belongs to God. That's really important to remember. So it's not a building. It's the people, the saints of God, those who are saved, and it belongs to God. And then it even says in this passage that it is the pillar and ground of the truth. Now that's the debated phrase by scholars in the verse. I'm not going to debate it. It's pretty clear. It can mean several things. First of all, it refers to the church. It's talking about the church of the living God, which is the pillar and the ground of the truth. And if there's anywhere you ought to be able to find the truth, it ought to be among the people of God. Amen. But also, it is the church that's supposed to hold up and hold forth the word of life. Philippians chapter 2, verse 16. It is our job to hold up the truth. And we'll not let the world change our stance on the truth of the Word of God. And so Jesus, we're just talking here for a little while, in Matthew 16 says, upon this rock, referring to Himself, I will build my church, and the gates of hell shall not prevail against it. Is that not what Jesus said? I will build my church. Now, by the way, when He said that, John the Baptist was already dead. Okay? Just thought you might want to know that. He wasn't talking about the Baptist church. Surely you know that. And so in Ephesians 5, the Bible says Jesus Christ loved the church and gave Himself for it. Bear with me now. He said, I will build my church. The Bible says that He loved the church and gave Himself for it, talking about for the church, and in Acts 20, verse 28, He purchased the church with His own blood. You surely understand that is not talking about one specific local church that I could say, well, the Lord died for Cornerstone in Tanglewood, but He didn't die for Bluegrass Pike. How foolish would that be? That would be foolish. When the Bible says the Lord died for the church, that the Lord bought the church, the Lord paid for the church, that the Lord builds the church, that it's His church, that is what we call, for lack of better terms, and this is where people get offended, we're talking about what some call the universal church. Please hear me right now. In Afghanistan, if a man gets born again, the Holy Spirit places him in the body of Christ. He's in God's church. If in the middle of the jungle, a missionary goes and someone receives Jesus Christ, before they ever get to the water to get baptized, the Holy Spirit places them, 1 Corinthians 12, 13, Romans chapter 8, verse 9, Ephesians 1, 13, Ephesians 4, 30, the Holy Spirit places them in the body and they are sealed by the Holy Spirit. They are a part of God's church. Okay? So we call it universal church. Some people call it the invisible church. Some people call it the mystical church. It's all saved people everywhere. Everybody okay? Yeah, I'm not even asking you to agree. I'm trying to help you to understand. That's what the Lord uses that word church talking about all saved people. On the other hand, if you read your Bible, there is a church at Jerusalem. There is a specific church at Antioch. There is a local assembly of believers in Corinth and Ephesus and Galatia. 80%+ of the time you see the word church in the Bible, it is talking about a specific local congregation. I didn't say denomination, but congregation. So most of the time when the Bible talks about the church, it's not talking about that mystical body, that universal, invisible body that everybody makes a part of if they are born again. But most of the time it's talking about a specific local church. So let me show you a very valid, reasonable truth. Turn to John chapter 1. Are we on the same page? Now maybe somebody's already thinking, wow, this is not what I came for. Well, maybe the Lord knows what you need. Look at John chapter 1, verse 29. John chapter 1, verse 29. I'm so tempted to cut this message into about a third of what I've got prepared. Because if you were to see what I'm talking about, you wouldn't continue living like you're living. It'd change you. It'd change the way you think. It'd change the way you live. The Bible says in John chapter 1, verse 29, you're going to think this is so completely detached from what I'm talking about. It's not. Look at verse 29. The next day, John seeth Jesus coming unto him. That's John the Baptist, by the way. And he saith, behold, the Lamb of God, which taketh away the sin of the world. Praise the Lord. That's a great verse. He takes away the sin of the world. John says, this is he of whom I said, after me cometh a man, which is preferred before me, for he was before me, and I knew him not. But that he should be made manifest to Israel, watch this, therefore am I come baptizing with water. What's the therefore? Therefore. Let me say this first of all. Who baptized Jesus Christ? John the Baptist. Into what church? Sorry, there was no Baptist church. And it had nothing to do with the church. Why did he baptize him? To make him manifest to who? Israel. Jesus publicly identified with the nation of Israel. John 1 says he came unto his own and his own received him not. Jesus came to deal with the Jews, but the Jews rejected him. And John baptized him just like he baptized a bunch of Jews. And they identified with the body of a nation called Israel. And the Bible says the reason he baptized Jesus Christ was to manifest him to Israel. That's really, really important. Now let me ask you a question. In Matthew, in chapter 21, Jesus said, now you understand that God gave the plan to get the gospel to the world. God wanted Israel to be the light of the world. Exodus 19, he was going to make all of Israel priests, but they rejected him. So in Matthew 21, Jesus came to the Jews, they rejected him. In Matthew 21, Jesus said, I'm going to give the kingdom of God to another nation. What nation is that? 1 Peter 2 tells you, it's that holy nation, that holy priesthood, it's the church. Now it's our job, right? So listen to me. Jesus came to deal with the nation of Israel. He got baptized to identify with Israel. Now, there is an invisible church, mystical, call it what you want to, but it's very important you understand something. In order to function in this world and to serve God in this world, there's got to be some kind of concrete, visible expression of that church. And that's the local church. And so what should we do? Identify with the local church. Because there has to be some concrete expression of the church. Now that's why Baptists for years talk about being baptized into the local church. We don't particularly like that terminology, but there's a lot of sense to it. You ought to identify with the local church. As a matter of fact, it's really sort of your pledge of allegiance. It really is. When two men preached our organizational service in 1991, they said when you leave a church, it ought to be like a divorce. That you ought to feel that strong about your church. But whatever else you hear me say, you better get hold of this. You cannot be a faithful Christian apart from a local church. God designed it that way. Now, people have a little trouble with this. The church is the body of Christ. Ephesians chapter 1, Colossians chapter 1. The church is the body of Christ. He's the head. He's already up there. Now we're His hands, His feet, His eyes. We are the body of Christ. That's so clear in the Word of God. The church is the body of Christ. Just listen, just as Jesus Christ on this earth was the physical, visible, literal manifestation of God on this earth. He went to heaven and He left us here now. We are God's. We're the manifestation of the work of God on planet earth. Why is that important that you understand that? Well, for a lot of reasons. There was a local church at Corinth, and it was likened to a physical body, right? In 1 Corinthians 12, the church at Corinth, Paul likened, please hear what I'm about to say, he likened them to a physical body. Justice walked into my study the other day, and he'd cut himself. I don't know how bad he'd cut it. But you know, he didn't want to amputate it. I don't blame him. It was salvageable. It really was. I mean, you don't get a finger, you don't get a paper cut and cut your finger off. I sort of need those two things right there. Everybody agree? Do this. That means you agree. You couldn't have even told me that without those thumbs. I really, really like my feet. Even I like my legs, but one of them's shorter than the other. That knee surgeon told me that he could, when he replaced my knee, he could actually fix it where I would walk straight again. I said, man, I'll be tripping all over the place. Because I've got comfortable walking wrong. Some of you didn't get that. Local church is likened to a body. Everybody knows what these are, don't they? What is that?
1: Legos.
0: I've never played with Legos. I've watched my kids and grandkids play with Legos. I got one right there. I barely can get it off. Every person in here, if you're saved, is supposed to be a member of a local church. That's you right there. I'd like to call your name, but you'd get offended. Now, if Douglas comes up to me at my house, and these are mine. These are mine and Rhonda's. We keep stuff at our house that we like for our grandkids to have when they come to our house. And he says to me, can I play with the Legos? Oh, yeah, I reckon. And I just give him this one. Help yourself, Douglas. Yeah. Number one, there's just not a whole lot you can do with that one Lego.
1: Right. That's right. Right. You're right.
0: I'm almost willing to say it's pretty much useless.
1: Yeah.
0: Because it's not attached to anything.
1: Good.
0: As a matter of fact, it'd be real easy just to lose one of them.
1: Yeah.
0: I got some at my house. I put them all in your pocket. You're not going to lose them all. You'll know it if you lose them all. There'll be a real noticeable difference. Now, I can connect one Lego to another.
1: Yeah.
0: And that makes it a little bit more fun. I could probably enjoy that for about 5 seconds. But you know something? I've attached that thing to another member. I've connected it to another member. But look at this. Look at this. Not a very strong connection, is it? That's just a Sunday morning connection.
1: Yeah. Preach. That's good.
0: That's just, yeah, that's where I go to church connection. And I can tell you one thing. I can attach it to another one. And I could knock it off if I tried. Now it's stronger. A lot stronger.
1: Yes, sir.
0: Matter of fact, if they get closer, they get even stronger.
1: Yes, sir.
0: Matter of fact, if they got a good foundation,
1: yeah,
0: you sometimes can't even hardly pull them apart.
1: Right. That's good. Right.
0: That's good. If that's you, you need to take a hard look at the way you're living your life.
1: Amen.
0: And ain't nobody saying this for the benefit of the body. They're saying it for your benefit. That's just a Bible truth. Somebody wrote, I'd like to take credit for it, but I'll just read it. You do remember, by the way, that the Bible says in 1 Peter 2, you and I are lively stones built up as a spiritual house. Right? That's a picture of the church, the temple of God. So somebody wrote, instead of doing our own thing, going our own way in ministry, we are to work together, help each other, complementing each other in ministry, so that the lives we build look like a beautiful, well-planned structure, not a slapped-together junkyard shack. That's good. He said, instead of a beautiful temple, our building is a hodgepodge of individual stones doing their own thing where parts often never connect. God says we're a household. We're a family. We're a temple. We're lively stones fitted together, builded together, that we might be effective for the work of God on planet Earth. You see, the body needs every member. I really, really, man, you ought to try to write without a thumb. Worse than that, try to play baseball without one. You ever realize how important your thumbs are? Every member needs the body. Did I say that right? Or is it the body needs every member? Yes. The body needs every member, and every member needs the body, and every member, please hear me, affects the health of the body. I don't know why. The other day I showed it to Rhonda. Bless, I'm telling you, she saw it. It was pitiful. I'd been over in a preaching somewhere, and I stubbed, whatever the word is, my toe. It turned black and purple, and it hurt. And at 2 o'clock in the morning, when that happened, my mouth said, "Ow!" I don't know why my mouth had to get involved. My mouth wouldn't hurt. My toes hurt. Yeah. Next thing you know, I'm going, "Oh, oh, oh!" Now the whole body's getting involved. Right. My whole body's not hurting. It's just one little old bitty toe. And an ugly one at that. But I still like it. I do not know why the entire body had to get involved in one little old toe. By the way, in our day, there's not a lot of regard for the local church. People say, "Well, I just hate organized religion." And by the way, there's people that criticize the church, and some of the criticism we are justified in receiving it. We've asked for it. Churches are a mess. But I'm just going to go ahead and tell you this. People who are critical of the church, generally speaking, are simply looking for an excuse and do not want accountability. That's the world we live in. Nobody wants accountability. "Well, I just go wherever I feel like it on any given Sunday. Well, I worship God in my tree stand." No, you don't. Quit lying to yourself. You know that's what's going on. Yeah, we've got our faults. Every church does. You just don't want accountability. Any student of the Bible that's serious at all understands God's design for a local church means there has to be order. There has to be structure. There has to be particular functions, and everybody has a different function. And in all of that, there's also liberty. So right there, so far, what I've tried to do is give you a little balance on this subject. Far too many churches have sold out to a numbers equals success mentality. That's a bad, bad plan. But others think that activities mean productivity. "Man, they got something going on down there all the time. Well, I'm going to join that church. They got something for the kids on Thursday night and Friday night." And they think activity means productivity. Other churches think excitement means spirituality. So they got a rock band and they feel spiritual because everybody's excited. And probably the majority of professing Christians think that church activities take place at the church building. Now, here's where we get serious. Most Christians tend to think that church activities take place at a building. Can I tell you something? Tomorrow, you walking a few feet and talking to your neighbor is a church activity. That is, you taking your son on a hike is a church activity. Ladies, going to the grocery store is a church activity. You are the church. Do you see the difference in the thinking? Everything we do as the church. We've got to think differently about the church. But we don't think that way. A man said, when the identity of the church is transferred from living people to inanimate buildings, the table is set for a serious feast of hypocrisy and confusion. The church becomes a place where we go to be holy and give God His due so that we can go on with life as usual the rest of the week. When we make the church that building, that place, that structure, what happens is, he says, is we go to that place to be holy and give God His due so that we can go on with the life as usual the rest of the week. I'll give you an illustration of this kind of false thinking. People are looking for a church, sort of searching for a church, and praise the Lord if they are, and they're always wondering what that church offers them. How many youth programs, how many activities? Always asking, what can I get out of it instead of what can I give to it? Because that's how we think about church. When the church is seen as an institution or a building, then the ministries become program-oriented. I get that question. What kind of programs do you have? I wish they'd say, what kind of people do you have? I'm serious. So when it becomes an institution or a building, it becomes program-oriented. But when it's viewed as a family of believers, then the ministries will be people-oriented.
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Hi, my name's Mike Haley, missionary to Botswana, Africa, and today we're thinking about Mark chapter 16, verse 15, where the Lord said to go into all the world and preach the gospel to every creature. A question came to my mind recently, who is the world to you? Just a reminder that every day of our lives, God will put someone in our path, some person in our life, that we can share the gospel of Christ with, and by so doing, have an eternal impact in their lives. We want to encourage you today to love the Lord, tell others about Christ, seize every opportunity to do just that.

John 1:12 says, "But as many as receive him, to them gave he power to become the sons of God, even to them that believe on his name." 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
1: This is David Barton with another moment from America's history. Today, there are numerous documented accounts of individual students being disciplined simply for bringing a Bible to school. Fisher Ames would have been appalled at this open hostility toward the Bible. Fisher Ames was the founding father who authored the House of Representatives language for the First Amendment. In his day, he vehemently objected to any attempt to minimize the Bible at schools. In fact, he declared, "Why should not the Bible regain the place it once held as a school book? Its morals are pure. Its examples captivating and noble. The reverence for the sacred book that is thus early impressed lasts long, and probably, if not impressed in infancy, never takes firm hold of the mind." Founding Father Fisher Ames, the man most responsible for the wording of the First Amendment, believed that the most important school book was the Bible.
2: For more information on God's hand in American history, contact Wall Builders at 1-800-8-REBUILD.
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4: He's trying to keep more space between Esau and him. So if Esau starts killing and slaughtering guys to make his way to Jacob, it gives him more running time. And so he says, you tell him it's a gift. And here in the passage, watch, now continue on verse 18. And I'm sorry, verse 19. And so commanded he the second and the third and all that followed the drove, saying, on this manner shall you speak unto Esau when you find him. And say ye moreover, behold, thy servant Jacob is behind us. For he said, I will appease him with the present that goeth before me, and afterward I will see his face. Peradventure he will accept of me. You know what Jacob's thinking? Everybody likes a gift. I'll buy him off. Remember, that's the way he's operated. Everything he's done is, what can I get out of Laban? What can I get out of Daddy? What benefits me? And so he thinks the same thing is going on with Esau. And so if I can buy him off, it'll buy me time to get out of here before he kills me. Let's continue on. Verse 21. So went the present over before him, and himself lodged that night in the company. And he rose up that night and took his two wives and his two women servants and his 11 sons and passed over the ford Jabbok. And he took them and sent them over the brook and sent over that he had. Notice verse 24, there's a break. And so when we get in this passage now, Esau, of course, got the 400 men. Jacob has a whole plan. He's got it all worked out. If you'll notice in the passage, I believe it was early on in a couple of verses that we read in that first section there that said that he was distressed. Jacob was distressed in the thought of what Esau might do to him. In 1 Thessalonians, it talks about that God says, when you were in distress, Paul writes to the Thessalonian church, and he says, when you were in distress, your faith showed forth.

0: folks, when our lives as Christians comes into pressures and trials, that should be the shining moment of our faith that stands up and begins to shine forth to people to see what we're putting our trust in. That's not Jacob. See, when Jacob gets in this situation and all the distresses and all the worry and the fears that overtake him, Jacob shines forth, not his faith. And so God begins to work. And watch this. Take your Bible and go over to Romans chapter 8. Romans 8. We'll come back to Genesis. You see, God's getting the whole thing all set up. I made a statement this morning in the morning's message about how individuals sometimes will go to one extreme and they'll say that God has foreordained in his foreknowledge and his sovereignty and it just has to happen, and that's not the case. But then we are not so foolish to think that everything is so by the will of man and therefore that God has no involvement in our lives. And we know that that's not true. We know there's a balance. We know that God is sovereign, and we know that God has the free will of man that's involved. And God works things. He will not force it upon man, but God works circumstances and situations in our lives trying to work something out. Well, what's the purpose? Look at Romans chapter 8. Romans 8 verse 28. We know that all things work together for good to them that love God and to them who are the called according to His purpose. Hold your hand right there in Romans 8 and go to Romans chapter 1. Romans chapter 1. And in Romans chapter 1, look here what he says beginning in verse 1. Paul, a servant of Jesus Christ, called to be an apostle, separated into the gospel of God, which he had promised afore by his prophets in the Holy Scriptures concerning his Son Jesus Christ, our Lord, which was made of the seed of David according to the flesh, and declared to be the Son of God with power according to the Spirit of holiness by the resurrection from the dead, by whom we have received grace and apostleship for obedience to the faith among all nations for his name. Among whom are ye also the what? The called of Jesus Christ. Okay, so the book of Romans is written to believers in Rome, right? Now, it's applied to every saint because watch what he says, verse 7, to all that be in Rome, beloved of God, called to be saints. And so, yes, it is written to Romans there in Rome historically, but it is written to believers. So this book is not written to lost people, it's written to saved people. Notice back in verse 6 again, among whom are ye also the called of Jesus Christ. So when we get saved, we have callings of God. Go back to Romans chapter 8. Romans chapter 8, verse 28. And we know that all things work together for good to them that love God, to them who are the what? The called according to His purpose. So that's every believer. So it's not contingent upon whether or not you love God. No, the love of God was bestowed or shown to you. That's what Romans is showing us. Because God so loved the world that He gave His only begotten Son. And so God gave us the love of God. And in return, He first loved us. Now in turn, we can love God. And so inside of every believer is God, which God is love. And so the key of verse 28 is not whether or not, it's not conditional upon, well, do you really love God? If you love God, then it works out. If you don't love God, it doesn't work out. No, look at verse 28 again. To them that love God, to them who are the called according to His purpose. Who are the called individuals? They are the saints of God from chapter 1. So in chapter 1, He clearly set forth and said, all of you believers, you are called of God. So when we get to Romans 8:28, I know it could, if you just take the one verse by itself, it would begin to say, well, is it conditional if I love God enough? Do I love the Lord Jesus Christ? And therefore, if I love Him enough, it'll work out. And it's not working out because I don't love Him. That's not the key there. The key is the fact that I am saved. I am called of God. But then he says in verse 28 right there, according to God's what? God's purpose. So God's purpose in my life is a calling of God so that I can show forth the love of God. Therefore, because of this, you and I can take the promise of Romans 8:28 that we know that all things work together for good, not because it's contingent upon me, but because of His purpose in my life. Now watch what it says in verse 29. For whom He did foreknow, God foreknew you. He knows everything about you. He's God. He also did predestinate, predetermine, to be conformed to the image of His Son. It is not a subject of heaven or hell that God says you are predetermined to go to heaven or you're predetermined to go to hell. No, we are talking to believers. We're looking at the passage and he says the promise of God is because of God's purpose in my life. What is God's purpose in my life? According to verse 29, so that I become conformed or changed from what I appear to be and what I act as. Here, let's do it this way. So that Jacob no longer runs Jacob, that Jacob now becomes more Christ-like. Does that make sense? So you take your name and you place it there, and the God's purpose in your life as a saved individual is to get you out of the way and make it more Christ-like, more like Jesus Christ, His Son. That is God's purpose in the life of the believer. So now back up to verse 28. For we know that all things work together for what? Now why would He tell you that? Because there are some things in your life that when you and I look at it, it doesn't look like it's good. It doesn't look like how, God, I can't see how this can, I don't see how 400 men and they want to kill me can turn out good. I don't see how four wives and 11 sons and this guy's always trying to get on some, but listen, that man saw something, but what he couldn't see was that he had to get past Jacob. You know what God was doing? He's doing the same thing in Jacob's life, the same thing He does in your life and my life. God, in His sovereignty, and God knowing the free will of man, works circumstances to bring about to one point so that Jacob will surrender and say, no more Jacob, I want God. And that's what Romans 8:28 is. Look at verse 30. Moreover, whom He did predestinate, that's us, them He also called. And whom He called, them He also justified. And in whom He justified, them He also glorified. Notice the progression from calling to justification to glorification. See that? Take your Bible, look at Philippians chapter 1. Philippians chapter 1. All throughout the Scriptures, God gives promises that God's work in your life is for a purpose. It's for a plan. And you are called of God. And what you and I cannot see, or what we do see, that doesn't look like it is for good, I don't see how it can work out for me. It's just like we had Brother Bryce come up this morning, and he started cutting off corners. And we'll just say this in the insertion here. That was not an illustration to tell you to cut corners, as some may have thought that. But the picture with that is that as you cut off a piece of your life and give it to God, God then in turn begins to do a work and gives you more in the result of what you cut off and you gave to Him. And I hope that sticks with you, because the same thing many times is it's like you're the piece of paper and God says, cut that off and give it to me. And you say, but that cutting is going to hurt me. God says, I know it will. But it's not going to feel comfortable. I know. It's not something I want to go through. Well, I know. But if you'll give me that, I'll do something in your life. Look at Philippians chapter 1. Philippians 1 verse 4. Always in every prayer of mine for you all making requests with joy. Paul says, I'm praying for you, Philippian church, that with my request that you will have joy. And joy with the request given to him. For your fellowship in the gospel from the first day until now. Look at verse 6. Being confident of this very thing, that He, God, which hath begun a good work in you, will perform it until the day of Jesus Christ. See, what's the purpose and plan? To get Jacob out of the way so that Jacob doesn't run Jacob. Jacob, by its very name, means supplanter. It means deceiver. It means cunning. That's what his name means. You say, oh, he just didn't know that. Oh, come on now. He just had 12 kids in the previous chapters, and every time one of them was born, he didn't name them. His wives named the kids and said, I'll name it Asher. I'll name it Issachar. I'll name it. And when they named that child something, they said, because it means this. Now, you're going to tell me that those wives never looked at Jacob and says, I'm going to name him this because this is what it means? Of course they told him that. Out of four wives, and all four of them aren't going to give him a piece of their mind to that one man? at least one of them is going to say, I'm naming this boy this because you... See. So Jacob knows, he knows that names mean something. And guess what his name means? Deceiver? Supplanter? Cunning? Liar? That's what his name means. Go back to Genesis chapter 32. Genesis chapter 32, look at verse verses 20 through 23. And now Jacob is scheming. He's planning. You see this from chapter 33. And now he's got it all worked out in his mind, how he'll send all these entourages of cattle and the handmaids and the children. And everybody goes out ahead of him so that Jacob's protected. He's got it all worked out. You ever notice in the Bible that sometimes God will allow people to work out their plan, but the whole time it's really God's plan to do something different? Have you ever noticed that? Let's take for example, let's look at a man by the name of Haman in the book of Esther, and Haman sets the gallows to kill Mordecai, and this whole thing is beginning to play out, and Haman thinks he's got it all planned out, he's got it all worked out in his mind, and yet what he didn't know was that God was working behind the scenes, right? And you could go with illustration after illustration of individuals that try to work it out on themselves, and yet God is moving the puzzle pieces around. Guess what God's doing right here? God's finally got it. Where out of Jacob's fear and Jacob's distresses, Jacob makes a move and sends the whole party and the company to the other side of Jabbok, and he stays on this side of the creek. And guess what? He's all by himself. See, God likes it when you're all by yourself. That's when God can work a little bit better, when he gets a lot of distractions out of the way. So this guy here, he's got him all across the brook there. Notice verse 23, he took them and he sent them over the brook and sent over that he had. And Jacob was left alone, and there wrestled a man with him until the breaking of the day. Now this is the story that you've probably heard about, and I want to go through this to the end of the chapter and show you what's going on. A little heads up, he wrestles with the angel of God. Now wait a minute. Now you can't look at this and say, well, he's ready to meet with God. He's not ready to meet with God. Only reason he's on the other side of the brook is it's just another barrier to keep Esau from getting to him. If he slaughters all of them through the night, he's still got to cross the brook. Don't think for a second Jacob ain't got this planned out. Listen, Jacob is not trusting God. Look back at chapter 32, verses 1 and 2. What did God say he had encamped around him? The host of God. You say, what's that? That's angelic beings. All he had to do is trust that God would protect him. But Jacob is trusting Jacob. You see, you keep saying that. I know. Because I want you to realize that when you and I become like Jacob and we work with our self-interest to protect me, myself, and I, God will work the circumstance just like in the life of Jacob. And you know what he wants from Jacob? He wants Jacob to surrender. That's what he wants. Verse 24, Jacob is left alone. And there wrestled a man with him until the breaking of the day. It is apparent from the passage that the angel of God initiates the wrestling with Jacob. This is not some spiritual analogy. This is a physical wrestling. Remember, in the Old Testament, God himself could appear in the form with human flesh. He could appear as a man, and that's exactly what's going on here. Verse 25, and when he saw that he prevailed not against him, he touched the hollow of his thigh, and the hollow of Jacob's thigh was out of joint as he wrestled with him. And he said, let me go, for the day breaketh. And he said, I will not let thee go, except thou bless me. And he said unto him, what is thy name? And he said, Jacob. And he said, thy name shall be no more called, I shall call no more Jacob, but Israel, for as a prince thou hast power with God and with men, and hast prevailed. Okay. This is a turning point. This is a turning point in the life of Jacob. Now, I want you to notice the details with this. Look at verse 25. And when he saw that he prevailed not against him. Let me ask you, do you think that you could have more power than the angel of God? And do you really think that Jacob could beat in a wrestling match Jesus Christ? The Almighty God, that you could beat him in an arm wrestling match? There's no way. This is not a situation that God is become vulnerable to a man. Remember, God is trying to get Jacob to the place that Jacob sees Jacob and who Jacob really is. And so here the angel of God moves in and starts wrestling him. And according to verse 25, when he saw that he prevailed not against him, Jacob ain't beating him. He touched the hollow of his thigh, and the hollow of Jacob's thigh was out of joint, and he wrestled with him. This guy still will not give up. And the angel of God touches his thigh, wounds him, and injures him. And if you think of a wrestling match, that guy's got to have those particular muscles to make that thing work. And so here, now he just grabs a hold of him, and he won't let him go. Verse 26, and he said, "Let me go, for the day breaketh." Now, do you think the angel of God could have gotten that guy off of him? Sure he could. Now, I want to show you the illustration of what is being said here. Look at verse 27. He said unto him, this is the angel of God speaking, said unto him, "What is thy name?" So the angel of God didn't know the name of the guy he's wrestling with? When God asks a question, it's not for the benefit of God. "Adam, where art thou?" So God didn't know where Adam was. No. God knew exactly where Adam was when Adam had partaken of the fruit. God asked the question because he wanted Adam to know where Adam was at. "Cain, where is thy brother Abel?" Oh, that's because God didn't know. Well, no, God knows all things. God knew exactly where Abel was, laying as a dead man's body. He asked Cain, "Where is Abel?" because he wanted Cain to realize the reality of what he did. Take your Bible, go to John chapter 6. John chapter 6. Let me show you another illustration of this, and we'll illustrate it. Go back to Genesis chapter 32. But here, John chapter 6, when God asks a question to his people, it is not because God doesn't know the answer. "What is thy name, Jacob?" And Jacob's going to respond. It's not that God doesn't know who Jacob is. God is trying to get Jacob to recognize who Jacob is. What did I tell you Jacob's name meant? Liar, supplanter, deceiver. That's what his name means. John chapter 6. And John chapter 6 is the story of the feeding of the 5,000. You know the story. Jesus Christ blesses the meal and feeds a bunch of people, right? All right, look at the passage. Look at verse 5. "When Jesus then lifted up his eyes and saw a great company coming to him, he saith unto Philip, one of the disciples, Whence shall we buy bread that these may eat?" Now did Jesus Christ ask Philip, "Where are we going to buy enough bread to feed all these 5,000 people?" Because Jesus didn't know? No. Watch what he says in verse 6. "And this he said to prove him, for he himself knew what he would do." Listen, when God asks a question, God already knows the answer, but he's trying to teach a lesson through asking the question. Parents do it all the time. Children come up to us and they want to know something, and then we ask a question in response. "Well, what do you think? How do you think that the math problem is supposed to work? How do you think that the literature or whatever it is, how is it you think it's going to work out?" What are you doing? You're trying to create the individual to think about something. You know what God's doing? God is trying to get Jacob to think about the reality of who he is. He's trying to get Philip to think about the reality of what's there, and he's putting Philip to a test. "We're going to buy all this bread so we can feed him." Look at verse 7 of chapter 6. "Philip answered him, 200 penny worth of bread is not sufficient for them, that every one of them may take a little." He's got an answer, doesn't he? But that's the wrong answer. Another place in the Gospel of Mark, you don't have to turn there, but God asks a question to get us to see the right focus. Sometimes we don't see it the right way that God would see it. And so when we ask a question, or God asks us a question, it kind of redirects us to see how God thinks about the matter. I had a missionary call a few months ago, and he had a situation happen that was a mess. It wasn't his fault. It was a situation with another missionary. He caused him problems, and he calls and he was talking about it, and he said, "Brother Jeremy," he said, "I've already talked to my pastor." He said, "But," and he just starts rattling off on what he wanted to do and write a letter and handle it this way, and basically he had been wronged, and so he was trying to make it right, and he kept on going with it. And I said, "Well, let me just ask you one question. What are you trying to accomplish with all that?" And he got silent on the other side of the phone. He goes, "All right, you got me." And what it did was it exposed his motive. His motive was, I'm gonna get even. You ever felt like that? And what you might do might be right, And how you responded might be that it does vindicate you and it shows that they're wrong and you are right. But what was the motive? I said, what are you trying to accomplish? And it got him to think in a different direction. What is thy name? Is that because God doesn't know the name of Jacob? Go back to Genesis chapter 32. God asks him the question, says, what is thy name? And look what he says here in verse 27. And he said unto him, what is thy name? Look what he says. And he said, Jacob. I don't think he answered it this way. I am Jacob. I think what you just read right there is where Jacob raised the white flag. You ever heard somebody say, what is it going to take in their life? When's the end of the road? How far do they have to hit the pavement before they realize they got to get up? You know what Jacob said? I'm tired of being Jacob. I have lived my life 100 years of wrestling and fighting all for nothing. And now I'm fighting against God. And I have supplanted, I have deceived, I have lied, and that's who I am. And I think when God says, what's thy name? He knew exactly what God was asking him. And Jacob says, I'm Jacob. I have come to the place where I fulfilled what my name meant. So we will, ma'am. You ever got like that in your place in your life where you just go, God, I've had enough of this. I'm tired of me working it out. And you could put your name right there and say, God, I'm Jacob. I've tried to make this thing work my whole life. And I'm tired of it. Take a Bible, look at Proverbs. Proverbs 21. Proverbs 21. In Proverbs chapter 21, look what he says here in verse 30. Proverbs 21, 30. Jacob finally admits, I'm Jacob. Proverbs 21, verse 30. There is no wisdom, nor understanding, nor counsel against the Lord. You're not going to fight against God. You're not going to supersede His wisdom and His understanding and His counsel. Go back with me to Genesis chapter 32, just about finished. So here is this wrestling match that's going on. And watch what happens. Finally, Jacob has had enough of Jacob. And God says, what is thy name? And he says, Jacob. And the way that I know that the way he says Jacob is surrender is by verse 28. Look at this. And he said, thy name shall be called no more Jacob, but what? Israel. What does Israel mean? Watch this. For as a prince hast thou power with God and with men, and hast prevailed. Listen, Romans 8:28, Philippians chapter 1, verse 6, God's doing a work. God worked in Jacob's life to get Jacob to a certain place where Jacob was tired of Jacob. And when Jacob was finally tired of himself, God says, now give it to me, Jacob. What is thy name? And he says, Jacob. I'm exactly what they named me. And God goes, from here on out, because you finally surrendered, you shall be called Israel, which means prince, and power with God. There's a passage over in Zechariah. He said, not by might, not by power, not by strength, but by the Spirit of the Lord. Listen, folks, you can keep trying your way and keep working your way and try to make it work out. Listen, you've got to get to some place, and God will still continue to work all the circumstances and the situations. Listen, it took four wives, 12 kids, a herd of cattle, a bad father-in-law, and an angry brother for him finally to say, I've had enough. I've had enough. Verse 29, and Jacob asked him and said, tell me, I pray that it's a request. Thy name. Up to this point, Jacob's always been interested in what he can get out of something. This is a change. And he said, "Wherefore is it that thou dost ask after my name?" And he blessed him there. For you to get the blessings of God, you got to give up fighting and allow God to do the work. And Jacob finally, he had a Jabbok jolt. And if you'll think in your life, there's a place where God will get you to that place of Jabbok, and he'll do the same thing, and he'll jolt you to get you to see it's not about you. And if you want the blessings of God, you better raise that white flag and say, "God, I'm tired of me. And I'm going to lay that aside." And God says, "Now I'll give you a new name. I'll give you a new blessing. And I'll give you a new work." And from here on out, Jacob is a changed man. He's never the same. He's never the same. 100 years old, though. Only got 47 left. It shows you something about the grace of God, the long-suffering of God, and God's work in your life. It'd be really easy tonight to take this passage and look at it and say, "I know so-and-so, and man, they're just running from God," and we all know somebody like that. And at some point, God will get them to that place of Jabbok, and they'll have to make a decision. Will they surrender? But if that is not a picture of you and me, I don't know what is. Because we're the same way. God says, "Now, you'll let me change you. I'll change you." He said, "I'm Jacob." Folks, whatever, if you're dealing with something, raise the white flag and say, "God, I'm Jacob. I'm Jacob." And let God be the prince and the power and forever be changed from that moment forward. Now this man will still reap the seeds of deception that he planted. By the next chapter, we got another problem. But from here on out, this man will eventually be mentioned in Hebrews 11 as a man of faith. But not because when he was 30, not because when he was 65 or 75, but something happened at 100 years old that changed him.
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Colossians 3 verse 1 says, "If ye then be risen with Christ, seek those things which are above, where Christ sitteth on the right hand of God." 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

0: This is David Barton with another moment from America's history. As another year's elections draw near, again have surfaced those who argue that a candidate's private life does not matter. Founding Father John Witherspoon, a signer of the Declaration of Independence, would strongly object to this. He exhorted, "Choose leaders of inward principle and exemplary lifestyle." Is it reasonable to expect wisdom from the ignorant, or faithfulness from the unfaithful, or diligence from men of careless life? Is it reasonable to commit public money to those who have wasted their own? Those, therefore, who pay no regard to religion and sobriety in the persons who they send to the legislature of any state are guilty of the greatest absurdity and will soon pay dear for their folly. John Witherspoon knew that private life did matter. Let this be a principal consideration as we vote for any candidate in the upcoming elections.
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1: This is the Pilgrim's Path radio broadcast, a ministry of East River Baptist Church of New Caney, Texas, under the direction of Pastor Roger Hoots. 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
2: Turn with me this morning to the book of Mark, if you would, and chapter number 9. Mark chapter number 9, we'll be reading there in just a few minutes. Mark chapter number 9. The past several weeks I've been preaching on the subject of the development of a disciple. And I will continue on that this morning, but we're going to begin in our reading today in the book of Mark. We've been taking our text from the book of 2 Timothy. And I'd like for you, if you would please, to what I call give yourself a self-test, or to judge yourself or measure yourself of where you are in the program of God working in your life. And we've had some good preachers come through here. And I remember one in particular who, I believe it was Brother Steve Parrish, who mentioned to us that God is always doing something. And God is always up to something. Whether you realize it or not, He's usually working in your life. Even when you are resisting Him, He's up to something in your heart and in your mind and in your life. He's a master chess player. And while you're making a move and you think it's your own, He's also making a move, and He's usually about two or three moves ahead of you. And so He is very good at what He does, and He's always working in His children's lives. He's an excellent father. Never neglects His children. When Paul wrote to Timothy, he called him several things. He called him, first of all, a son. It didn't mean that it was his biological son, but rather his theological son. They were both sons of God through the new birth in Christ Jesus. You have to ask yourself this morning, are you a child of God? Every once in a while, you ought to bow your knee. Quite often, actually. And just say, Father, thank you for granting me the privilege and the power to become a son of God. You ought to just thank Him for that. If all else around you is shaking around you, that's one thing that will remain the same when you're a child of God. And then Paul called him a soldier, because ready or not, here comes the battle. Once you become a child of God, here comes the adversaries. The world, the flesh, and the devil are coming after you, because you now belong to God. And then he called him a student. Whereas he began to study the Word of God to learn more about the battle and the enemies and about himself. Study the Word of God. Show yourself approved unto God, rightly dividing the Word of God. This book is the most dangerous book on the planet and the most powerful book on the planet. It can be used and abused depending on what kind of student you are, of whether or not. Sort of like dealing with, back in the old days when they used to carry nitroglycerin in some of these old wagons. Man, they'd just have all kinds of stuff around them to keep it from. I remember watching some of those old gun smoke shows and things like that, and they'd take that nitroglycerin and they'd be shaking because they knew if they didn't handle it right, it was not going to do what they had planned for it to do. And I'm telling you, the Bible's the same way. If you misuse it, God will not honor you. That Bible will hurt you if you don't use it right. It will help you, and God will use you to help others if you study it right and use it right. Okay? That's why it's called a sword. A sword can cut you. Or you can use it to cut others with in the right way. So, the last thing and the last stage, you need to be a son of God. You need to be a soldier of Jesus Christ. You need to be a student of the Word of God. And then all of that is heading in one direction to make you and to develop you into becoming a servant of the Most High God. Would you look with me in Mark chapter number 9? Now, I'm going to tell you something about this thing about development. It's easier for us to take on the mentality of a soldier and even as a student than it is for us to take on the disposition and the development of a servant. God has His work cut out for Him in working in our lives. Now, I want you to measure yourself again by these things. Are you a son of God this morning? Number two, are you a soldier of the cross? Are you in the battle? Are you a spectator? Or are you a participant?

participator in the battle? And are you a student of the Word of God? Do you come to church? Do you read your Bible? Do you take advantages of the opportunities of the church that you go to learn the Word of God? Do you learn some on your own? Do you read and study and pray and take notes and really dig in the Word of God? Well, look in Mark chapter number 9. Let me show you that Jesus himself had his work cut out for him with his men that he had chosen about being servants. Look in Mark chapter 9 and look with me please in verse number 33. My heart's desire for you as a pastor is to develop you into becoming servants of the Most High God. Mark chapter 9, verse 33. And he came to Capernaum, and being in the house, he asked him, "What was it that you disputed among yourselves by the way?" Now, do you think that Jesus didn't know what they were arguing about? But Jesus is like a good lawyer. A good lawyer asks questions that he already knows the answers to. All right, and so anytime you see the Lord asking questions in the Bible, like when God asked Adam, you know, in the garden, "Where art thou? What you been up to?" He knew the answer. And what the Lord's looking for is honesty. You confessing. The Lord already knows what you've done this week, good or bad. If it's been bad, He already knows. And you need to learn how to confess that to Him. All right, but look in Mark 9, verse number 33. He says, "Okay, boys, now I heard you arguing back there. What are you arguing about?" Now, remember now, he's been training these guys for a couple of years, showing them and teaching them. And look in verse 34. "But they held their peace." Now, I know, being a father, that whenever the children are arguing and you say, "Okay, what's the problem?" and everybody gets quiet, we know that they don't have a good answer. Amen? We know they're up to something. Verse 34, "But they held their peace." Now, I can't imagine the Lord asking them a question and them and Peter not even saying something. But he didn't say a word. "But they held their peace, and for by the way, they had disputed among themselves." These are men who walk with Jesus. Do you understand? So why should we be surprised if some folks at East River Baptist Church occasionally have some disputing among themselves? But what were they arguing about? Well, I think they had what I call the Muhammad Ali syndrome. Because the scripture here says, who should be the greatest? It bears repeating the illustration of Muhammad Ali. Of him getting on an airplane. And the stewardess said, "You need to buckle up." And he said, "Superman doesn't need a seatbelt." And she said, "Superman doesn't need an airplane either. Buckle up." And sometimes that's our mentality. We just don't want to do what we're told. And a servant, one of the key elements of a servant, is learning to do what he is told. And even what's expected of him. And the Bible says here in verse 34, "But they held their peace, for by the way they had disputed among themselves who should be the greatest." And he sat down, and I can almost hear him sighing, "Boys, sit down here and let me talk to you just a minute." He said, he sat down and called the 12 and said unto them, "If any man desire to be first, the same shall be last of all and servant of all." Look with me, please, in Mark chapter number 10 and look in verse number 41. If you think that it's necessary, or you've noticed from time to time that your pastor may preach a message that you may have heard before, you say, "Well, man, he must have not have studied this week. He just had to pull out one of those old sermons." I try my best to never do that. But I'm going to tell you what the Lord does tell me. He said, "You're going to have to tell them again. Because they didn't get it the first time. Tell them again. And if need be, tell them again." So the Bible says in verse 41, now here they are, they've been arguing again about who would sit on the right hand or the left hand of Jesus. Now again, they're talking about who's going to be first, who's going to be priority, who's going to be the main man. So Jesus in verse 41 says, and the 10 heard it, they heard of these two guys. And really it was their mom that was pushing them in that direction.
Their mom kind of egged them on and said, ask the Lord if you can sit on his right hand, and you ask him if he can sit on the left hand, and that way you guys will get to rule and reign with him, and I just want that for you. And listen, mothers can be as ambitious for their sons as much as they can be. And so maybe they might have said, Mom, we don't want to ask him that. And they're grown men. You go ask him. And so here they are. They're arguing about it. And then when these other disciples find out about it, they're hot about it. And I don't think they're hot about it because they're discussing it, but it's because they got ahead of them to ask him. Verse 41 says, and the ten heard it, and they began to be much displeased with James and John, the sons of thunder. Verse 42, but Jesus called them to him. And when Jesus calls you into his office, you know it's not going to be too good. And he said unto them, you know that they which are accounted to rule over the Gentiles exercise lordship over them, and their great ones exercise authority upon them. Now that is a Gentile mentality, and that is our disposition as Gentiles. We think to be great, you must be in charge and you must rule. And if you're serving, it's because you're weak and you have not yet gained your position in life where you should be. That's the mentality that we have. That's what we're born with. And he says in verse 43, he says, but so shall it not be among you. For whosoever will be great among you shall be your minister. And whosoever of you will be the chiefest shall be servant of all. We talked last week about how the servants of God, and this is my goal, and to be one and to help you become one. And that is that I want to be like the Lord Jesus Christ. And I want you to be conformed to His image. And the Holy Spirit wants you to be conformed to His image. And the Bible wants you to be conformed to His image. Because it's not about us. It's about Him. It's about becoming more like Him. And so he says here in verse 44, here's what he said about himself. Verse 45, for even the Son of Man came not to be ministered unto. Can I encourage you, if you join a local New Testament church and become a part of that body, that you would change your mentality and your approach to the house of God? I'm not talking about in worship. I'm not talking about in friendliness. I'm talking about that when you have the opportunity that you come to give instead of get, that you come to be a blessing, that you come to minister instead of always looking for what you can get out. How about looking to see what you can give to and be a blessing to someone? That's what he says here. He says in verse number 45, he says, for even the Son of Man came not to be ministered unto, but to minister and to give his life a ransom for many. So here we're talking here now about being conformed to the image of Christ. Turn with me quickly. Now we're going to do a little Bible study, okay? Turn with me to the book of Galatians and look with me in chapter number 1. We're talking here now about becoming servants of the Lord. Now we need to do a Bible study to get this down here, because some people have the idea that in becoming a servant of the Lord that you become a doormat and people can basically tell you where to go and what to do and how to do. But actually, it's just the opposite. Because when you become a servant of the Lord, it's sort of like what he said to Timothy about becoming a soldier. Brother Elsie, you are chosen to be a good soldier of Jesus Christ. And when he said to Timothy, Brother Lewis, in 2 Timothy chapter 2, he said, the servant of the Lord. So you have to make up your mind, are you going to please men or are you going to please the Lord? Am I a servant of the Lord or am I a servant of men? Now watch this now, okay? Look in Galatians chapter number 1. Look what he says here in verse number 10. He says, for do I now persuade men or God? He said, or do I seek to please men? For if I yet pleased men, I should not be the servant of Christ.
So if you want to begin to develop into becoming a servant of the Lord, then the will of God and what God wants done and what is right in His sight takes priority over what anybody else wants out of you or wants you to do. That's why the Lord even said about those folks when He had asked them to follow Him, and one of them said, "Oh, I can't go, bought some land." Another one said, "Oh, I can't, I married a wife." And on and on they had excuses. But the Lord, when He calls you and you want to be His servant, He is priority. Now let's follow this thought, okay? Turn with me to 1 Corinthians chapter number 9. And I want to show you something here about how Paul balances this. 1 Corinthians chapter number 9. 1 Corinthians chapter number 9. Because your heart's desire should be to please the Lord. To please the Lord. And when you desire to please the Lord, you can put up with a lot of things that agitate you, aggravate you, and people sometimes just really get under your skin a little bit, and maybe just kind of, you say, "Well, it's just not worth it." It is worth it if you want to please the Lord. But you're not going to get your applause now. You're going to get it later as a servant of the Most High. Now look in 1 Corinthians chapter number 9. Now look at the balance of this. Didn't Paul just write in Galatians? Did he just tell us that I can't please man and please God? He said, my choice is to be a servant of the Lord and to please Him. All right, now in the process of what pleases God, that matters. Because I can't make everybody happy. You ever tried that? Have you even tried that with your kinfolk? How'd that go? I mean, seriously. How'd that go? Of pleasing everybody. Well, I learned a long time ago when the kids were young and we were traveling up back home up to Mississippi and we had five young ones in the car and we were headed out and it'd be time to get a bite to eat. Well, I learned a long time ago, don't ask the back seat where y'all want to stop and get something to eat at. You do that, you're going to get about four different answers. But there's always going to be one that says it doesn't matter. Okay, but you just don't do that. You just got to make a choice, make a decision, and go for it. You'll learn that if you grow with some youngins. You'll learn, quit asking some of those questions. 1 Corinthians chapter number 9, look with me please, in verse number 19. Now, please, I want you to receive this. I need you to get this. I need the Spirit of God to illuminate your heart. Verse 19 says, for though I be free from all men, and what he means by that, I am no man's servant. I am the servant of God. He said, yet have I made myself servant unto all. Now, is that a contradiction? No. Because now his motive is, I am the servant of God, I am going to make myself a servant to others for one purpose. All right, now watch what he says here. And it's going to be for their good and for God's glory. Look what he says. He said, I've made myself servant unto all that I might gain the more. That means to win them. And he said, and unto the Jews, I became as a Jew. Now now read on here, he said, that I might gain the Jews, and to them that are under the law, as under the law, that I might gain them that are under the law, to them that are without law, talking about Gentiles, as without law, being not without law to God, but under the law to Christ, that I might gain them that are without law. To the weak became I as weak, that I might gain the weak. I am made all things to all men, that I might by all means save some. Now, that save some, he knows that only God can save a man. But what he means there is that God will use him as an instrument to deliver that message and influence and impact so that they might come to the saving knowledge of Christ. And he was not going to allow his own personal opinions and preferences about certain things get in the way. And I'm telling you, this is where a servant really dies to himself. Now, and dies to the Lord. Because I remember Hudson Taylor.
back in the day when he went there to serve in China, when you saw him later, you saw him with their clothes on and you saw him with their hair style. Not the American hairstyle, not the way that he wasn't trying to make them little Americans. He was trying to bring them the message, and he was not going to allow their culture to get in the way. And so he gave up wearing his American trousers and clothes, and he put on what they wore, and he let his hair grow and put it in a ponytail and had it shaved around with a little knot coming out the back with his hair when it all braided up, and that was uncomfortable for him, but he knew that in order for him to get past that barrier, he would have to in order to give them the gospel. So he just said, okay, I'll do what's necessary. And this is what Paul meant by doing these things. It is so important. Now, you're in 1 Corinthians. I need you to, if you would, to turn just a little bit back there with me to the book of Romans. I'm going to show you something about the Lord Jesus, becoming more like Jesus and becoming a servant of the Most High God, a servant. Listen, when you get around people who really are being led by the Spirit, you're going to detect certain characteristics about them. Number one, there'll be a gentleness about them, yet firmness. There'll be a meekness about them, and yet not weakness. They've got their mind made up that they're going to serve the Lord, and you happen to be the one that is in the will of God for them to be a blessing to or minister to at that time. Now look with me in Romans chapter number 15. Here's the thing about being a servant. This is critical. And I know some of you want this. I know you do. I've watched you. I've watched you grow. I've watched you know that you were saved. I've watched you then become a good soldier of Jesus Christ. I've watched you become a student, study your Bible, learn how to not only to feed yourself, but also to feed others. I've watched you. But the Lord doesn't just want you to learn your Bible so you can debate and argue and walk around like a biblical encyclopedia. There are some folks that really, that's all they want to do. They just want to let you know how much they know, not who they know. The goal is not how much you know, but who you know. Because you can win an argument and lose the battle. So look in Romans 15. Look with me in verse number 1. He says, "We then that are strong ought to bear the infirmities of the weak and not to please ourselves." Verse 2 says, let every one of us please his neighbor for his good to his edification. Let me be willing to yield my rights and my ways if I know that it's going to be for my neighbor's good. But watch this. Look at verse 3. For even Christ pleased not himself. How about that? For even Christ pleased not himself. Let me give you an illustration of this, a biblical illustration. Turn with me to Acts chapter 16. You're talking about a tough, tough thing to do right here. Look at Acts 16. Talking about being a servant. Being a servant. You're in Acts 16. I hope you are there by now, unless you've got it memorized. Please turn and let me show you something right here. Now, when you read through the New Testament, and especially through the book of Acts, it's a book of transition where things are being established. When you get to chapter number 15, they have a major, major meeting between the big guys, the guys that God has chosen to be the pillars of the church in establishing truth. And they're discussing about whether or not a man has to be circumcised in order to be saved. That's what the first part of chapter 15 starts out with. These Pharisees were following Paul around. He was preaching salvation by grace through faith in Jesus Christ. They were coming behind him and says, yeah, but you also going to have to be circumcised or you can't really be saved. And you're going to have to obey the commandments of Moses or you really can't stay saved. And so this is what was going on. Everywhere he went, he would have a revival meeting. People would get saved and he'd teach them these truths and they'd come in and say, well, here's what you need to add to your faith. So they had a big meeting. They talked about it. Now their decision was that the Holy Spirit would be pleased that you not add this, that salvation is by faith alone in Christ Jesus. You add nothing to it. You take nothing away from that. It is Christ and Christ alone. Amen. Then when you get to chapter number 16,
Paul goes by, picks up one of his young disciples. My son, Timothy, who has grown in the Lord, has become a good soldier of Jesus Christ, and is a student of the Word. Paul comes along and says, I want you to go with me on some missionary journeys. He said, but I'm going to ask you to do something that you're not going to want to do, and it's going to be against what you, probably your dad wanted you to do. Because his dad was a Gentile and his mother was a Jew. And up to this point, all Jewish males at a certain age were circumcised. Well, Timothy's a young man now. His father's a Gentile and he still has not yet been circumcised. And he wasn't planning on getting circumcised as far as we can tell. But here comes in now, after all that debate about circumcision, then he comes in here and he picks up this young servant, this young soldier. Real test of servanthood is when you're asked to do something that is against every fiber of your being or maybe against your will. Look with me in Acts 16, look in verse number 1. It says, then came he to Derbe and Lystra, and behold, a certain disciple was there named Timotheus, the son of a certain woman which was a Jewish and believed, but his father was a Greek, which was well reported of by the brethren, referring to Timothy, that were at Lystra and Iconium. Him, talking about Timothy, would Paul have to go forth with him and took and circumcised him because of the Jews. Now he's going to be doing something that's going to be with him for the rest of his life. This is something you can't undo. And it's something that probably his mother would have preferred for him to do, but he didn't do it. His dad didn't want him to, so he didn't. And now here he is. The man of God comes by, the Apostle Paul, and says, son, I want you to go with me on a missionary journey. And he said, because of where we're going, because of who we're trying to reach, he says, it's going to be important that you trust me in this and that you submit yourself to me and you do this so that we might have an inroad and have more impact, that it won't be a stumbling block to these Jews that we're trying to reach with the gospel. Are you willing to do this? I'm telling you, that is the real test of a servant, is when someone asks you to do something and maybe you feel like that it's really not necessary, but you trust the leadership that they know what's going on around and the impact that it's going to have. Maybe he did understand it, but I know this, if he hadn't have been a student, he wouldn't have understood that the motive of why you do something matters to God. See, being a student, he understood that being circumcised was not him now relying on law, but he still relied on Christ. Because when he wrote the book of Galatians, he says, you know, if you trust in circumcision, you have fallen from grace. So there's a young man who's a soldier who wants to serve the Lord. Maybe he's praying and said, God, I want you to use me. God, I want you to use me. God, I want you to use me. But what if the Lord asks you to do something that's completely contrary to maybe to what you want to do, but you're willing to yield yourself to do what's necessary to serve the Lord? Have you ever really been put to the test about that? You think about that now. Now, and here's what he did. The Bible says in verse number 3, him would Paul have to go forth and took and circumcise him because of the Jews which were in those quarters. For they knew all that his father was a Greek. So he had to trust the Lord. You see, the reason why some of you will never be able to go on and serve the Lord, because you really can't yield yourself. When somebody in spiritual authority over you asks you to do something, you won't do it because it's something that you don't see that needs to be done, but they know that it needs to be done. And you're not willing to do it. Let me show you. So what do you mean by that? Well, look with me. Let's go one more passage over here. Look in Romans chapter number 16. You see, again, it all depends on why. Why are you asking me to do this? Well, I'm doing this because it's going to have an impact. You got to trust me. That's what Paul was telling Timothy. He said, you got to trust me, son. We got to do this because it's going to have an impact. An impact. It will have an influence. It'll be a stumbling block if you don't. Look in Romans chapter number 16. I believe that's where I want to go. I'm sorry. I'm doing this as
just by total memory here, what I'm thinking of is a passage in 1 Corinthians 16. Would you turn there with me? That's just the next book over, 1 Corinthians 16. Many of you want to serve the Lord, but what you got to be willing to do is not just simply please yourself, but do what is necessary to reach others for Christ and to serve the Lord. Look in 1 Corinthians 16. 1 Corinthians 16. And a lot of it does have to do with the culture in which you're raised up in and what goes on around you. And listen, we have a culture here. There are things that we ought to do that does not cause people to be a stumbling block and so that the gospel does have more of an impact when folks do visit, so that you are not a distraction in the service in some of those areas. So in 1 Corinthians 16, please look there in verse number 15. And I'm almost done. If you'll listen to it carefully, this is again about you looking and measuring to see where you are. 1 Corinthians 16, verse 15 says, I beseech you, brethren, you know the house of Stephanas, that is the first fruits of Achaia, that they have addicted themselves to the ministry of the saints. They're addicted to serving. That's a pretty good addiction. Verse 16 says that you, what's that word there? Submit. Holy cow. Are you kidding me? I'm an American. I'll do what I want to do. That's why the Lord is doing a lot of things in places like Mexico and the Philippines and Thailand and Vietnam and Cambodia, because these folks are humbling themselves and they're willing to submit themselves and to do what they're told. And God's calling missionaries out of the Philippines and some of those other places. But we as Americans, we got our rights. We do what we want to do. Nobody's going to tell us what to do. But I'm telling you, the Holy Ghost works the same in every continent and every country and every culture. We all have to be willing to yield ourselves and submit ourselves. And you say, well, I'll submit myself to God, but I'm not going to let anybody else tell me what to do. Well, I'm just telling you, God's always got spiritual authority somewhere over us. Somebody. And I'm not telling you to be followers of men. I'm telling you to follow men who are followers of Christ. And sometimes they're going to ask you to do something. And they don't even have to explain to you everything why. Just because it needs to be done to protect the church they know what's going on. Verse 16, that you submit yourselves unto such and to everyone that helpeth with us and laboreth. I mean, it's like you guys when you went over to the Baptist Bible Institute to work. You went there with a servant's heart and attitude. You got there and you said, hey, what can we do? What do you want us to do? Just tell us what to do and we'll do it. If everybody got there and said, no, I don't want to do that. I prefer to do this. Nah, Brother Craig, I'm not interested in getting that. I don't want to get that sheetrock dust up in my nose. It messes my allergies up. I'll tell you what, I'll just be a watcher. The Bible, I'll give you a biblical verse over there in the book of Daniel. They were some watchers. Let me just be a watcher. How about Brother Doug gets over there? He's very good at plumbing. But they needed somebody underneath the house in a hole. He spent a whole day, about 2 days, under a house in a hole. Every once in a while, he'd stick his head out sort of like a little rat, you know, and we'd see him, feed him some cheese, and put him back in there. That's what we did with him. But we had a great time, but everybody was willing to serve. And listen, you say, yeah, that works good when you go somewhere else. Isn't it amazing when you go somewhere else how you can do that, but you can't do that right where you are? Well, it's because I know them. I don't want them telling me what to do. See, that's the real problem. You're not serving them. You're serving Him. And if the Sunday school teacher asks you to do something, hey, do it. If somebody's in charge of master club and they say, here's what we want to do, then when you're arguing with them, they say, hey, I'm here to serve. See, a real servant is there to be part of the solution, not part of the problem. That's what Stephen was. He wanted to be, Stephen was, when they were murmuring going on among the saints, the Bible says that Stephen was looking for a solution to the problem, and he wanted to be an answer to the problem. And that's what a real servant does. A willing to submit. And if you can't get past the little things. Young ladies, if I ask you to dress a certain way, if you can't get past that, you're never going to serve God on a mission field.
if I ask you to keep your dresses at a certain length and I ask you to wear clothes that are not too tight, you can't get past that. You're not going to serve God anywhere on the mission field. You'll never do it because you can't even do what you're told here. If your mom and dad have to wrestle with you and fight with you on the way to church about too much lipstick or too tight of a dress or too short of a dress, and you're never going to serve the Lord. You can't even get past where you are. If I tell you to wear a decent shirt and some decent pants, listen, you don't have to wear blue jeans if somebody took a sand or two and tore holes in them to come to the house of God. If I say, hey, listen, man, you say, that's just a culture thing. I understand that. And I'm ready to raise the culture a little bit. Amen. Instead of going down, how about raise it up? Amen. I'm saying that you can't get past little things like that. Well, that's God ain't gonna tell me what to do. And the Lord's not either. You got to learn how to serve. And do it willingly and cheerfully. Brother David and I are pretty much the same age, but every time he gets up here to sing, he's very sensitive, and he'll ask me, do you want it done this way? You want it done that way? You tell me, you want one song? You want two songs? You tell me, he said, I'll whatever you want. That's his attitude. Brother Craig's the same way. If I ask him to do something, he said, Brother Roger, how you want that? What do you do? And it's not that he's trying to please me. He's trying to please the Lord. And he understands authority. He understands how to submit. You see, I'm talking about if you want to be a servant of the Most High God, no, I'm a soldier of the cross, and nobody's going to tell me what to do. I think you need to get into that next stage there where they call them a student. Because right now you're between soldier, stupid, and student. You got to get past stupid and be a student. And when you become a student, you understand that the Lord was a servant unto man and pleased not himself. And he took the initiative to be a blessing and serve. Let's stand together, please.

0: Angie, I'm glad we could get together to talk.
1: Oh, no problem. Now, exactly why are you depressed?
0: Well, the other day I was driving down the freeway.
1: No wonder you're depressed. Those freeways are so congested. Take the back roads.
0: It wasn't congested when I was driving.
1: Oh, you were lucky. Anyway, you were saying?
0: Okay, I was driving in my car.
1: Sell your car.
0: Sell my car?
1: It's only going to break down.
0: It only has 20,000 miles on it.
1: It's just a matter of time before it's more trouble than it's worth. Anyway, you were saying?
0: Well, I was on my way to work.
1: Quit your job.
0: Quit my job? I love my job.
1: Of course you do. We all love our jobs. It's the people we can't stand.
0: I don't think it's my job that's causing my depression.
1: Hun, do you know the number one cause of depression?
0: Friends who won't listen?
1: Nope. Poor work conditions. I'd quit. Anyway, anything else you need?
0: Just someone to talk to.
1: Yeah. And anytime you want to talk again, just call. I'm all ears.
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